Going back to the 60s for the last three songs. The first one, a fantastic version of I Put a Spell on You, screaming Jay Hawkins. And Nina Simone put out an album called I Put a Spell on You, and on it was the wonderful Gimme Some. And finally, we had a song that I'd heard on the radio way back in the 60s, but haven't heard for many years. It comes from a CD I recently acquired, 101 Northern Soul Classics. It was Jay and the Techniques with Apple, Peaches, Pumpkin Pie. I hope you remember that one too. Let's move forward a decade now and go to 1974 and listen to the wonderful Bill Withers from his album Adjustments. Here's Can We Pretend?

We've had music from the 60s, music from the 70s, and music from nowadays on the show already today, but we haven't had anything from the 1950s. I'm going to go back to 1955, when the Modern Jazz Quartet released an album called Concord. The quartet were Milt Jackson on vibes, John Lewis on piano, Percy Heath on bass, and Connie Kay on drums. And they're going to play us Ralph's New Blues.

Fantastic musicianship in evidence there, and the groove is great. And I think Concord is one of the Modern Jazz Quartet's very best albums. And that's pretty much the end of the show. We're going to end today the same way we ended last week. Last week I played a track by New Zealand artist Fables, a very short one. I'm going to play another short track from her. Every Time I Find the Meaning of Life. I'm Paul Neese, and this has been Soundwave. Ka kite anō.

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2: No mai, haere mai, and welcome to Cult Chat, the show where we talk about coercion, control and all things cultish. I'm Dr. Caroline Ansley. I'm a medical doctor. When I was a child, I lived at the Centrepoint community, a notorious cult in New Zealand. And now I co-lead the Cult Informed Professional Network.
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2: 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Phil Vine is an award-winning investigative journalist with Radio New Zealand and the creator of The Lodge. With more than three decades across print, radio and television, Phil has reported for major current affairs programs including Sunday, 60 Minutes and Fair Go, and worked internationally with outlets like the BBC and ITV. His reporting has taken him to global conflict zones and complex human stories, bringing depth and credibility to his exploration of wellness culture, coercive control and harm. Phil is here to talk to us about the Lodge podcast series, which went live on RNZ in 2025. We encourage you to listen to this gripping, long-form podcast series, which explores a wellness cult called the Phenomena Academy, nestled deep in the heart of Fiordland, near the small town of Te Anau in the southern mountains of New Zealand. There will be spoilers in this interview, so be prepared. As a doctor and myself, a survivor of a self-help psychotherapy cult, this story grabbed me. There is a common perception that cults are religious. This is not always the case. And The Lodge highlights well how health beliefs can be captured and exploited and how intrinsically vulnerable all humans are when their health is on the line. Hi, Phil.
7: Oh, kia ora, guys. Thanks for having me on. Big fan of your podcast. You're doing great work that matters and providing a forum for many people out there who've been subjected to this insidious form of coercive control. I think I've come to realise in the last couple of years since I started the podcast, there are a lot of people out there getting burnt by these high-demand groups and way more than I ever imagined. Thanks for your work.
4: No, Phil, thank you for your work. I found The Lodge absolutely fascinating to listen to. The RNZ described The Lodge as follows. They said, in a world obsessed with well-being, would you put your health in the hands of a cult? A cautionary tale about the consequences of going alternative when wellness becomes a matter of life and death. So, yeah, pretty kind of, grab them headline there. But can you briefly describe for our listeners who aren't aware

0: idea of what the Lodge podcast is. Could you briefly describe to us, some of those key themes there that you explored, some of those key stories that you uncovered?
1: Sure, Lindy. Hey, I just want to lay down a proviso just to start with. You know, there are plenty of subject matter experts in the pod that I made for RNZ, and I am not one of those. I consider myself more like an observer of human behavior who asks a lot of people a lot of questions. Sometimes they put it like this: other people mow the grass, I kind of rake it into piles and look at them. So what's the Lodge about? Well, it's been a ride, that's for sure, for me making it, and judging by the crits and the feedback, something of a roller coaster for listeners as well. So to sum it up, we travel from post-Cold War Eastern Europe in the 90s, where this Chinese faith healer, Ai Peng Wong, cut her teeth, made her first converts. Then we go to a 1,000-hectare hunting lodge property in the wilds of Southland, where Ai Peng and her acolytes would survive a millennium doomsday situation, which never came. Yeah, spoilers. And then out again into the world as this money-minded cult starts up wellness businesses across the UK, the States, Italy, Germany, Slovenia, Croatia, with rich followers paying like hundreds of thousands of dollars for life membership at the mothership, which was at Takaro Lodge in Southland. Not that life membership lasted as long as it might have for some of her acolytes. Three of them died prematurely, according to their friends and family, because Grandmaster Ai Peng Wong promised that she could use her personalized brand of energy healing to cure any disease, including HIV and cancer. Spoilers again, she couldn't. She didn't. And those three people died imagining that she would.
2: What drew you into the story, Phil?
1: Well, it's been a really long burner, this one, like at 20 years. So I started back in about 2004, 2005, with a tip-off that four people had escaped from this place, this remote lodge about 20K from Tiano, and they wanted to talk. And it was a tip-off from someone in the wonderful world of woo-woo, where I spent quite a bit of time now. And I don't mean to demean that in any way. It's just a kind of a useful kind of mainstream kind of catch-all for alternative wellness circles that require a bit of believing in. So this whistleblower was someone who was kind of into things like Tai Chi and Qigong, both venerable ancient practices. But what was going on at this lodge, she said, was way weirder than anything that she'd come across before. And she thought it really wasn't good for people and people needed to be warned about it. So I wound up in this hotel room in Invercargill, talking to these four people who had escaped from the lodge, and that was how it started.
0: That is a slow burn. That's amazing though, and that did come through in the podcast. You know, you being able to draw on older footage from when you first started engaging with them, which was really, really fascinating. Like, I think one of the things you've done really well in the lodge is, and it's also just a really fascinating thing of its own, is just how groups morph and change over the years. And because you have been able to draw on such a significant period of time, you're able to really trace that from, as you said, like the doomsday cult piece and the, like, you know, origins of it, to kind of also then this other end where they're selling that in really snazzy, wealthy places, doing their health and well-being stuff and like really luxurious buildings. And it's like, wow, how do these groups morph like that? But yeah, I think that was an interesting piece that you unearthed, was just the like changing shape of it over the years.
1: Yeah, I guess these sort of high demand groups, and you'd know probably better than me, they seem, the ones that stick around seem to be very good at reinvention. So
0: yes,
1: it's coming up to the millennium. Oh my gosh, Ai Peng says there's only one place in the whole world where we'll be able to survive this apocalypse that's going to happen, and it's in the southwest of the South Island of this

0: It's called New Zealand. None of her followers had ever been there. They were mainly from Eastern Europe and the UK and the States. And they literally got on a plane and followed her over here before the millennium.
1: Built
0: a great big bunker, you know, and basically hunkered down. And like, well, I don't want to give away all the stories, but this was a great story from the farmer next door. I don't know if you remember hearing it. On the night of the millennium, they were waiting for it all to kick off, right? And tells the story that someone was up shooting geese that night, and the geese flew into a substation and it took out the whole power in the road. There's only one road in and one road out. It took out all of the power on the road just before 12 o'clock. And for 3 days, there was no signs. They absolutely thought that the end of the world had come, but it hadn't. So then they had to change and do other things like promise supernatural powers to their followers, like flying. Yeah.
1: Absolutely. And so somehow we import a group that has been causing problems in Eastern Europe, and in your telling of the story, you describe lots of legal issues that were happening in Croatia or Serbia or wherever you, I can't remember where you said it was.
0: Slovenia and Croatia both ran afoul of the law there. After her followers stopped taking conventional treatment, a whole lot of diabetics went off their medicine.
1: Yeah.
0: Kaz, this will, hit home to you.
1: Yes.
0: You know, ignore your doctor, come to me because my energy will heal anything you like. Mm. So when she left to come to New Zealand, there was certainly a legal cloud hanging over her. But, change countries, change pitch, the world's a big place.
1: I've heard it said before from leaders of a group we all know about here in New Zealand, Gloryvale, that if you cut off the head of the snake, another one or two or three will pop up in its place. And I think this is just an example of that, isn't it? How that intention to deceive and gain power and wealth through deceptive methods at the cost to individual, in this case their lives, is not a barrier.
0: The snakes get on a plane and you've got snakes on a plane.
1: And I think this is not really recognised. Clearly, it's not recognised by immigration. It's not recognised as a problem. What happens after the cult? What happens after you catch the cult leader? What happens after you focus attention on the harms? What then? So what was the first piece of information or interview that you had that made you realise the story was bigger than you expected? Because all throughout the story, you talk about your own personal kind of, am I being too sceptical? Am I not giving this alternative practice a good go? You know, am I just, rushing to a negative sceptical conclusion? But at some point, you must have kind of realised, no, actually.
0: Well, it came and went. So you described it really well, Kaz, because I would hear these things or be shown these things and they would go, oh my gosh, this is terrible. This is awful. This needs to be stopped. And then I'd hear other people say, perhaps she's doing good and perhaps there are a whole lot of people who obviously who haven't left, who are must be benefiting from it, and whether it's placebo or not, they're not complaining, they're having a happy time. So I think it's really good journalistic practice not to go in, with too much. You're going to have your biases, every journalist does, but to go in and be prepared for those biases to shift

0: and for your mind to be changed and then changed again and then changed back. And that's kind of what happened, really, and through the whole thing.
1: Yeah, that came through, especially in Suzanne's story, which I think that was really interesting, hearing you dialogue with her and hearing that kind of thing come up when, so again, for the listener, if you haven't listened to it yet, but she was a key figure who joined with her mother and they'd sunk a lot of money. And again, you know, I won't give away too many of the details, but it had some major things impact their lives, both of them and their finances, and around wellness and sickness, around loyalty and your beliefs or not in what the leader was promising. And I think you did a really good job there of allowing her to share her own, at times, misgivings and reflections, but also her own times when she was like, no, this might have been good, or this was good, or this was my mother's choice, all that kind of thing. So, yeah, I love that you're saying, I think that came through really strongly, that you really allowed those you interviewed to give their voice and give their complex perspectives. And, yeah, that just rings very true for me, because I think I really don't like things being black and white. And I think that's probably for me, you know, I grew up in a group that was very, very, very black and white. And it was, you know, the insiders and the outsiders and rights and wrongs and, you know, no room for the complex layers of story that actually, you know, really reflects the reality of our lives. And I think it's funny because, you know, we accuse culty people of being black and white, but sometimes among those who engage with them from the outside, especially people who are advocates and activists and that kind of thing, often we too can fall into really black and white thinking and as you say, kind of be like, oh, cults are all bad or whatever. Whereas, as you say, there are some people in there who sometimes attest to some good things in there, and we need to hear their story as well and hear their perspective, even if later they might change it. You know, we need to hear them. We need to hear what they're saying. Wow.
0: Yeah, that's really interesting. I mean, I think the journalistic relationship with high demand groups is quite set, and that the classic cult story that is told, whether it's Manson or whoever it is evil fiend cult leader, and pardon me for saying this, sort of deluded followers who should know better, you know. And that's the kind of cookie cutter sort of story that one could tell with a story like The Lodge, but it's a lot more satisfying to go and to kind of move outside that monochrome idea and go into those areas of grey where you have your perceptions challenged as well as challenging other people's perceptions. I mean, this woman that you talked about, Suzanne, she, after 20 years, I said almost as a throwaway kind of question, because I wanted her to come with me up to the lodge. I said, would you ever consider, like, going back and, like, you know, listening to I Ping again? And she said, oh, well, you know, I wouldn't discount it. And I just about fell off my chair after all of that time. I mean, you know, the classic story is a leaver leaves the cult. They turn their back on it and they go from black to white, and they would never, ever consider darkening their doorway again. But there she was, just quite honestly saying to me, well, yeah, maybe. Mm. Maybe I Ping was ahead of her time, she said. And I just about fell off the chair again.
2: I guess you uncovered some of the ambivalence that people also hold, because people have different reasons for leaving groups. They might be kicked out and might not actually have any choice about their involvement ending. And they might they have complex reasons for leaving that don't mean that they've necessarily left. And I would say of Suzanne, she left physically, but she was still in psychologically.
0: Yeah, absolutely. There was a part of her that was still sitting there, and it just needed to be activated by question.
2: Yeah, and it was still very much there, the belief system.

0: ears, the adoration. And the memory trail of what had happened to her in the group was still long. Awe can leave a long psychological and emotional trail if you have an experience that you can't make sense of.
1: Mm-hmm. Oh, that's a great word though. When you talk about a trail, that's really good way of thinking about it, because these are momentous events that happen to people. Mm-hmm. They're very, very compound events which happen in a very, very strong way, you know, and imagining that you could just turn that off with a switch, you know, there's just a long trail, as you say.
0: Yeah, well, we interviewed Yuval Lahore about 5 or 10 episodes back, and he talked about this idea of awe capturing you psychologically and sort of staying in there, and that we can look back on an event that happened 20, 30 years ago, and if there's awe there, even if we've really moved on, we can sort of find ourselves going, but it was so real. It's very, very deep and powerful, and it's hard to sort of disintegrate over time, even if the rest of our thinking about the experience has really moved on.
1: Yeah. Hey, just circling back, Kaz, to the question around what was the first bit of information. So I got that tip off about the four people that were leaving, including Suzanne, who we've just been talking about. But before I interviewed them, I kind of wanted to know that there was something more to it. And I found out that the local cops had a series of photos, don't even remember hearing about that, of this man in his 30s called Yanis, right? Mm. So this cop takes me into the police station and shows me this series of photos, quite a lot of them. And this young guy, had a mole under his eye. It started off, the first photo is just a mole, you imagine, kind of freckly mole, right? And then there was basically weekly photos taken of him, the same position. And this mole got bigger and bigger and bigger and was obviously starting to get cancerous. And it grew and it grew and it grew till it was completely obscuring his eye. It was like something out of one of those medical books that you read as a kid for a deer. It was just so horrendous. And someone at the lodge had been taking this photo to prove that Ai Ping Wong was going to cure him with energy. And obviously, as it went on, that didn't happen. And what you had was this evidence of this deep misplaced belief in someone and someone who didn't go to the doctor. I mean, how often, Kaz, do you deal as a GP with a little bit of melanoma?
0: It never gets that big.
1: Yeah, exactly.
0: And I'm thinking immediately about cases that have come before the, in New Zealand, we have a law about the standards that a health and disability provider of service, a service provider, has to sort of meet, criteria they have to meet if they're going to be providing a health and disability service. So at me as a GP, or if I was a masseuse, or a registered provider of a service, would have to actually deliver on what I say I'm going to be doing. And we have a sense of the ethics of that, and that's why we're having this conversation in so many ways, because of what you've just unpacked, this strategic allowance, sort of a malignant neglect of this man's health and well-being in the context of a promise to deliver a service that would heal him. And we have had cases historically in New Zealand where a practitioner, a medical practitioner, has failed to act because they want to see what will happen. And in the case of a doctor...
1: That's appalling.
0: Yeah, and those kind of cases, when they come to light, change the law. They literally change the law. So we have a history in New Zealand of taking action and changing the law when it comes to abuses of promises of healing, when it comes to professional bodies,

0: So here is a standard that I have to adhere to when I follow a mainstream pathway of health provision, that I can't promise to do something and not deliver, particularly if I promise something that's so outside of accepted practice as to be unethical. Yet, here's a practitioner, so I'm using that really loosely, who is delivering or offering to deliver or suggesting that they are going to be delivering such a practice and actually monitoring. So I monitor melanomas. I take photos. I see if they which direction they've gone on, and then I take action. That's part of my job. Yet here is an example where an unregulated practitioner, inverted commas, there's what's the consequence there? And where's the recognition of that power dynamic that I have?
1: Feel that. You feel the weight of that responsibility.
0: Yes, yeah. And there's all sorts of codes of conduct.
1: The Policy Commissioner sitting on your shoulder.
0: There's all sorts of codes of conduct around what I have to do and how I respect that power differential, yet there's no recognition at all. And, in fact, I think you actually delve into that as you talk in the podcast about whether or not Iping recognised that she held influence, that she held authority and power, her word meant something, and there was this constant evasion of that.
1: Interesting legally, because I spoke to the police officer who went up there and removed Janis's body. I spoke to his brother who came out from Slovenia. Janis had followed Iping all the way from Eastern Europe to be with her, with the Grand Master. And Iping had got Janis to sign something like a waiver, which meant that she, releasing her from any responsibility for his decision not to get conventional treatment for his melanoma. And so the police officer said, technically she hasn't done anything legally wrong. Morally, perhaps it's a different story. And
0: I don't think I could get away with that.
1: No, and what Janis's brother said was he blamed her because she established the environment in which this could happen. Unfortunately, that's not a crime.
0: Yes.
2: It's not a crime. It's so much that it's not, it's so hard to pin down legally as a crime when it comes to these leaders. And I mean, it's fascinating she even made him sign that waiver, you know, and whatever it was, and whether it may or may not stand up in court is another thing. But that's something I think groups are really savvy of these days, more so maybe than even like 20, 30, 40 years ago, because I hear that all the time from various different groups that like NDA type things are a very common practice for lots of different aspects of the relating of the relationship and or of any so-called goods and services that are provided or exchanged between them. And it probably is because, you know, various things have ended up in courts at times. But that's kind of scary as well. Like, I don't know. I don't know what I think about, you know, if I was going along to some kind of a wellness thing. I think I'd find that a bit, like, unsettling to be presented with a type of an NDA thing. And on the other hand, I mean, we sign them, you know, when we go to a therapist, or we sign them for all sorts of things these days, don't we? So, you know, you don't really stop to read too much of the fine print, and maybe we just think it's normal now to sign things. I don't know. What do you guys think?
0: Well, I think that from a medical perspective as a practitioner, it wouldn't matter. I would still have...
2: Even if you'd signed something.
0: It would be a recognition of the power difference, and that I had an obligation to deliver a reasonable service to a person, and that my job is to keep the person safe. So from a medical perspective, I would be sanctioned heavily, and I'd lose my medical license if this sort of thing happened, regardless of whatever he'd signed. But ultimately, we're talking about the law here, and that is different from a person's right to practice. And so I think ultimately comes down to the a completely

0: make a regulation of this space. That there's no regulatory body, no governing body, no kind of rules and restrictions. You can offer whatever kind of treatment that you make up on the spot, and you have no consequence for not delivering it.
1: The plethora of things available in the wellness space is, it is just such a multi-billion-dollar industry, and it is so appealing. I mean, it's you shared yourself, Phil, about your own journey with health and bringing some of that into the story. And I mean, I'm intrigued even, I'm a female entering my 40s are just around the corner, and on Instagram or social media, I'm just bombarded with basically anti-aging stuff. Mm-hmm. Like, I can't believe it. There's just been a sharp increase in the last, honestly, I swear it's like a year or two, and I'm absolutely fed up with it because all of it's around, skincare or anti-aging, this, that, the next thing. But I guess my point in saying all that is just all the time I'm like, well, who even are you? Who even is this product? And it's like constantly being jammed into my face. And so just that whole rise of, just the fact that anyone can put up a sign and say, I've got this thing and it's going to promise you this wonderful thing to meet this, perceived need that you've got. And I don't know, in a world, the kind of crazy world we've got at the moment, people are desperate for things that promise a bit more well-being or a bit more, health and that kind of thing. I mean, Kaz, the group you were part of was also kind of a wellness type group, right? And to me, it's fascinating because the group I was for was much more religious only based. It was more about saving you in the next life, and rather than necessarily promising you wellness in this life now. But I mean, this group also had spiritual kind of, as you said, woo-woo beliefs woven in with it. It was sort of both, wasn't it?
2: It was. And I think a vital kind of part of this, which allows them to operate outside of any kind of supervision or outside of any kind of regulation, is that idea of secrecy. And you'll both recognize that whole idea of, we have a truth here, but it's quite secret, and it's only going to be told to select people, and we're going to keep the outside world out. And it's spiritually based, but it's loosely spiritually based, but it's based on energy. And I think one of the more worrying things that I came across when I was looking at this on a global level, there's a guy called John Patrick Allen on the show, who's at Rutgers University, and his team have been studying, on social media, the appeals to people by these wellness groups, not offering to do just what I Ping said, cure cancer, cure HIV, cure things which medical science hasn't got cures for yet, but we can offer you that. And being able to, there was so much of it out there. He was really surprised at how much there was and what the outlandish claims were. And they can be targeted.
1: And I think it's just in particular the online recruiting that is just a bombardment for any of us on social media. You know, it's so different to, like, wandering into the chemist once a month and having a look at, what small selection is on the shelves. And it just seems, in the wellness industry, it's just this huge bombardment out there, isn't it, of anybody being able to say, I've got this product, I've got this service, and it's going to change your life. And another interesting piece is the exchange of money. But tell us a bit more about how you engaged with that whole area of the wellness industry and the lodge's connection and with that multi-billion-dollar industry.
2: No, there's lots and lots of money to be made in wellness, and that's obvious, isn't it? But I think part of the kind of the wider context is a dissatisfaction that we saw creeping in during COVID with standard hospital doctor kind of practice. And people started asking, especially in the anti-vax world,

surely there's something else out there. Do we have to put our health in the hands of these sciencey people? Surely there's something else. And so it's opened the door in a way for these kind of secretive wellness cults to go,

0: Our community notice board is a free service for community groups, not-for-profit organisations and local community events that need to get their notice out. 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

Hello, boys and girls. Welcome back to Children's Storytime and Dr. Proctor's Art Powder by Joe Nesbo. We're back with the three friends, Dr. Proctor, Nilly and Lisa, and Stanislaw is back. Nilly felt the invisible boomerang return to his hand and threw it again, harder this time. "Ow!" Trim cried, falling on his butt and grabbing his nose. "Daddy," he wailed, "that dwarf is mean." "What's going on in here?" a voice roared. "What kind of Cinderella are you? Are you attacking my boys, kid?" "They attack me." Nilly coughed and looked down at his Santa suit, which was now more black than red. "He's lying, Daddy." "Yes, Daddy, he came down the chimney and threw something at us. Get him, Daddy." Mr. Thrain took a step toward Nilly, but stopped. "What exactly did he throw?" "I don't know, Daddy. It was something invisible." Mr. Thrain took a step back again. "Police! Police!" It took a few seconds, and then the door to the living room opened, and two uniformed policemen rushed in. "Calm down, Mr. Thrain. We've been guarding the door," the policeman with the Fu Manchu moustache said. "And we haven't let in a single person without the receipts to prove they're a member of Christmas," the policeman with the handlebar moustache said. "But this burglar came down the chimney," Mr. Thrain said, pointing at Nilly. "Arrest him. But be careful, he's armed. A genuine thief right here on Spitsbergen. And he's dangerous too. What do you say to that, Rolf?" "Dangerous or not, we're valiant police officers. So I say we arrest this ne'er-do-well post-haste, Gunner." "I couldn't concur more, Rolf. So, by all means, let's proceed." "No sooner said than done, Gunner. I'm right behind you." "Oh, but you're 11 days older than me, Rolf. So, please, you first." "Let's nab him." "What is he doing? Is he eating some kind of powder?" "Looks like it, but we've got him." The two policemen reached out their hands to grab the teeny tiny Santa Claus in the fireplace. Bang! A black cloud of ash mushroomed out of the fireplace, and once it settled, the boy had vanished into thin air, and the two policemen were black from top to toe. "Wow, he really ripped a good one. That was one heck of a Christmas salute," one of them said, dusting ash off his Fu Manchu moustache. "Yep, that kid farted right in our faces," said the other, blowing ash off his handlebar moustache. "Well, you know the old saying, Gunner, whoever smelt it, dealt it." "What are you saying, Rolf?" "Think about it. Wasn't that a familiar smelling fart?" "I didn't smell a thing." "Exactly. Was that the only fart you've smelled recently that didn't stink?" "Uh-oh, you don't mean..." "I do mean Dr. Proctor from Cannon Avenue. Did you hear that, Mr. Thrain? We just solved this complex criminal case with a little quick sniffling flatto forensics." "I'll show you what solving the case looks like," Mr. Thrain growled and snatched down the big shotgun that hung over the fireplace. "I'm going to go engage in a little self-defense against some dangerous thieves." He loaded two big red cartridges into his shotgun, gave his suspenders a tug, and then marched to the front door. The two policemen and all the kids followed on his heels. "But Mr. Thrain, you can't simply... It's not legal to just..." "Shut up," he growled and stepped out into the snow in front of the house and aimed his shotgun at the roof. There was no one up there. "Shush," Mr. Thrain said. They heard a faint rustling sound from the back of the house, and then a strange animal came around the corner of the Thrain's massive house. It was a giraffe, and there was a guy with bushy hair and swim goggles sitting on the giraffe's back. The teeny tiny little Santa guy from the fireplace was next to him. Actually, the girl sitting next to them was the only one on the sleigh who seemed relatively normal.
Tell me, Rolf, Handlebar whispered to Fu Manchu, is it legal to ride a giraffe on the roads in Norway? I can't recall there being anything against it, Gunnar, Mr. Fu Manchu said, scratching his Fu Manchu moustache. Mr. Thrane stepped in front of the giraffe and aimed his rifle at it. Freeze, he ordered. All right, the little Santa said, hopping up onto the seat and yanking off his Santa cap. There, now I'm freezing. Well, a little anyway. I mean, don't move, Mr. Thrane bellowed. Sit down, I'm going to count to three. One. Excuse me, Mr. Thrane, Mr. Fu Manchu said, but do you have a permit to carry that shotgun? If not. Shut up, Fuzzface. Two. Would be great if you could count to four, the boy said, looking at his watch. Mr. Thrane raised one eyebrow and said, why? Because it'll be exactly 8 o'clock then. A strange creaking and rumbling sound started. I'll shoot you whenever I darn well please, Mr. Thrane yelled. Two and a half. Gunner, Mr. Fu Manchu whispered to Mr. Handlebar, we're going to have to negotiate with Mr. Thrane so nothing terrible happens here. I suppose you're right about that, Rolf. Then we concur? Why don't you start? Right, I'll use police negotiating tactics to convince Mr. Thrane not to... Maybe you should get started on that before it's too late, Gunnar. Once again, we concur, Mr. Handlebar cleared his throat. My dear sir, dear Mr. Thrane, don't shoot. I beseech you on my knees, I... Three, Mr. Thrane carefully squeezed the trigger, because he had to admit he was dreading the bang a little, and while he was squeezing, he realised some kind of light had come on in the taxidermied animal's eyes. Cuckoo! The orange head on the front of the sleigh came speeding towards Mr. Thrane on a long spotted neck, its jaws wide open and its shiny white vampire teeth gleaming. Bleah! Mr. Thrane screamed. The jaws clamped shut around his shotgun and yanked it out of his hands. The long neck lurched, launching the shotgun into the yard, where it disappeared pretty noiselessly in the snow. Hey, you taxidermied animal, that what you just did there is also not permitted under the statutes, Mr. Fu Manchu began. Cuckoo, the vampire giraffe said, and snatched the policeman's hat off his head and tossed it onto the roof. No, now this is going too far, Mr. Handlebar said, on the roof. Cuckoo, cuckoo. Mr. Thrane, Trules, Trim, the two policemen, and all the children who were members of Christmas hit the deck as the long neck with the giraffe head on it darted out over them. When they dared to peek up again, they saw only snow swirling behind the giraffe and the three people sitting on its back. And an instant later, it vanished into the darkness. Chapter 10. 28 hours plus a few minutes until Christmas

0: Eve. The moon shone down on Cannon Avenue where Lisa cautiously peeked through the gap between her bedroom curtains. The blue gleam from the light on the police car outside swept across her bedroom ceiling. "The policeman rang the bell at your house, Dr. Proctor," she reported in a whisper. "And now they're ringing the bell at yours, Nilly." "Good luck with that," said Nilly, who had lain down on the bed with his hands under his head. "Are you sure your parents won't suddenly come home?" asked Dr. Proctor, who was sitting on the floor next to the dresser. "Very sure," Lisa said. "My mum is at my grandmother's house making Hartshorn cookies and syrup ginger snaps, and my dad is at the fortress manning the cannons in case Finland attacks."
1: "Finland? But they're our allies."
0: "That's what Dad says too. But Finland sent a letter to the king, and Dad says that even though no one understands Finnish, some of the words in the letter sound very angry if you read them out loud." They heard voices out on the street. "Sorry to disturb you, ma'am, but we're here to arrest Dr. Proctor and your son, Nilly. He isn't home by any chance, is he?" "What?" A familiarly yappy voice barked. "What's he done now?" "Just a few small matters, ma'am. Armed breaking and entering, assaulting an officer and a breach of the official Christmas Membership Act. He should be out of jail again in a few years." "Are you sure you can't hold him a little longer? You know what that poor boy gives his poor mother for Christmas? A headache. Just a headache." "Ma'am, have you seen Nilly or Doc?" "Nope. Oh, and by the way, that dwarf gave me one other thing. Constipation. Here, feel right here. Yep, feel my belly. Oh, I don't think. I'm all backed up, wouldn't you know? 2 weeks. It's been 2 weeks. Just imagine when this dynamite finally goes off." "I would prefer not to think about that, ma'am. Perhaps Nilly has some friends that he might have sought refuge with." "Nilly only has one friend, and that is?" "Okay, I'll tell you if you promise not to torture Nilly. I'm opposed to torture, you know." "You're safe there, ma'am. We're not actually allowed to torture anyone." "I see. Well then, her name's Lisa, and she lives in that red house over there." Nilly's mother raised her index finger to point, and Lisa quickly closed the gap in the curtains. "I think they're going to come over here next," she whispered. "What do we do now?" Dr. Proctor asked, worriedly tugging on his beard. "Let's sleep on it a little," Nilly suggested with a yawn. "Ding dong," sang the doorbell. Then there was a firm knock on the door downstairs. "Open up, this is the long arm of the law knocking." The three friends sat still as mice, watching one another and listening as hard as they could. "I think there's only one thing to do, Rolf," a voice outside said. "I concur, Gunnar. There's only one thing." But what is that one thing?" "To request reinforcements from headquarters so we can station a guard outside all three of these houses until the suspects return home." "Suspects? We were there, Gunnar. The giraffe threw your hat onto the roof." "Sorry, of course, I meant when the guilty parties return home." The policemen talked on their radio in their cruiser. Then it was quiet for a long time. Then they heard the hum of a car engine out on Cannon Avenue. Lisa opened the curtains a small amount again. "Two more police cars just drove up," she whispered. "No, three. And now they're getting out of their cars and taking up position outside each of our houses. And they brought thermoses and sack lunches." "I see." Dr. Proctor pulled off his swim goggles and polished them. "There's no way out, Lisa. But if we turn ourselves in voluntarily and make a full confession, maybe the punishment will be more lenient. You and Nilly are young. You'll have your whole lives ahead of you, even after you get out." Dr. Proctor and Lisa looked at Nilly, who was lying on the bed, his eyes closed again, and snoring ever so slightly.

But, Lisa said in despair, if we turn ourselves in now, everyone won't get to celebrate Christmas this year. That was going to happen anyway, Lisa, Dr. Proctor sighed. Our test tonight demonstrated that, unfortunately, we are no replacement for the real Santa Claus with a real jet reindeer sleigh. We would never have managed to deliver presents to all the children in the world. The world has grown too populous and there are too few of us, Lisa. That's just the way it is. You're right, Lisa said. It stops here. I'm afraid so. Lisa shook Nilly. Can, Nilly mumbled. No, wonderful dream. Don't go away now. He opened his eyes a crack. What's going on? We're turning ourselves in, Dr. Proctor said. Why? Nilly asked, stretching. Because the punishment will be even more severe if we don't turn ourselves in voluntarily, Lisa said. Punishment? Nilly yawned. Ha! Nilly's not afraid of anything. Getting my ears boxed, wet willies, and snowmen, just bring it on. I'm not giving up. Nilly can take anything. If you don't turn yourself in, they'll probably put you in solitary confinement, Dr. Proctor said, where you won't be able to watch TV, put caramel sauce on your food, or say a single word. Nilly looked at Dr. Proctor for a moment. Then he hopped down onto the floor. You can say a lot of things about Nilly said, but no one can say that he didn't know when it was time to give up. Come on. Wait, Lisa said. If we go out there, Christmas will be lost forever. Can't you give it one last try to think of something, Dr. Proctor? You have the biggest brain of anyone I know, and when you think hard, you almost always manage to come up with an inspired, ingenious, and outrageously outlandish idea. Lisa, I'm sorry, but I've already thought and... Please, Dr. Proctor, just one last time. Dr. Proctor sighed. As you wish, Lisa, my dear. Dr. Proctor took a deep breath and then closed his eyes and thought hard. When Nilly saw that, he closed his eyes and thought hard too, so hard that the rest of his face turned as red as his freckles. I have the answer, Dr. Proctor said, opening his eyes again. And it is? Lisa asked, her mouth open. There's nothing we can do. Same here, Nilly said. Not one single thing. I hope I get a cell with a TV and that I get the top bunk. Lisa sighed. With their heads down, they emerged from Lisa's room. They were about to go downstairs when Lisa stopped. She'd heard a tapping sound. It had come from the open doorway to her parents' bedroom, which faced the back of the house. Lisa peered in but didn't see anything, and she was about to move on when she heard it again, a tapping sound like... Wait, she said, someone is tapping on the window in there. Up here, Dr. Proctor said, on the second floor. Maybe it's a vampire giraffe, Nilly said enthusiastically. I don't think so, Lisa said. I think. She walked over to the window without saying anything else, because what she was going to say was so unbelievable, she couldn't quite believe it herself. She opened the window and put her hand over her mouth in a mixture of fright and delight, because there, right outside the window, floating in mid-air, stood six cute little reindeer with little nubs for horns. They were stepping in the air kind of the way Lisa would tread water when she was swimming. And they were pulling a gilded sleigh that was floating right outside the window with a familiar figure sitting in it. You, Lisa said. Shush, Stanislaw urged. The police are out front, so we need to be quiet. What are you doing here? Stanislaw shrugged and said, What's it called again? Change your mind. Something like that. But we need to be careful if we're going to successfully get you guys out of here. There are young reindeer who haven't forgotten how to fly yet, but I don't know how much weight they can handle. Dr. Proctor leaned out the window behind Lisa. Fantastic, Stan. When did you send for them? 2 hours ago. Australia to Oslo in under 2 hours.

Dr. Proctor said with a chuckle. Now, that's what I call jet reindeer. You first, Lisa. Lisa climbed up onto the window stool and Slancelot held out his hand to help her climb aboard. The sleigh swayed and the reindeer treaded the air faster. Nilly next. Yippee! Nilly whispered and jumped from the windowsill. The sleigh sank noticeably when he landed, and the reindeer's feet were spinning like egg beaters. Dr. Proctor climbed onto the window ledge. Hurry up, Stanislaw said. I don't know how much longer they'll be able to keep us in the air. So how is this going to work with you and a sleigh full of presents on Christmas Eve? Dr. Proctor asked. We'll cross that bridge when we come to it, Stanislaw said, pulling on the reins. But the sleigh just sank lower and lower. Just then, they heard the front door open downstairs and the voice of Lisa's dad, the commandant, say, I just popped by to collect up a clean shirt. The fins are up in arms. When someone writes, yes, Caxie, in tweets, you know they mean business. We're not interested in their tweets, Mr. Commandant. We just want to know where your daughter is. Well, there's no one here, as you can see. Let's just check upstairs. They heard footsteps coming upstairs and Dr. Proctor held on tightly to the windowsill as he placed one toe on the sleigh, but that just pushed it even lower. I'm too heavy, he whispered. You guys get away and they can arrest me. We're too heavy as it is, Stanislaw said. Come on, we might as well crash to the ground together, right? The footsteps and the commandant's voice were very close now. Oh, just let the Finns try it. They probably think we stock our fortress with regular old cannonballs. But they're certainly in for a... The bedroom door opened and the commandant and two policemen stomped in. Surprise! They stood in the doorway, staring at the open window. Did you hear a rustling sound? The policeman with the Fu Manchu moustache asked, walking over to the window. Good question, Rolf, the other policeman said. And why is this window open, Mr. Commandant? You're not wasting heat now, in the middle of winter, are you? No, the commandant said, clearly surprised. And what is that over there? Mr. Fu Manchu asked, pointing out the window at the night sky. A shooting star? The other two men came over, leaned out the window, and looked up into the sky. Maybe so, the one with the handlebar moustache said. Or a satellite. Or, the commandant said, a Finnish jet fighter attack plane. I have to get back to the fortress. This is a matter of national security. Lock the door on your way out. The commandant's footsteps could be heard like a drum roll as he descended the stairs. The two policemen remained at window. Mr. Fu Manchu had taken out a large magnifying glass, which he held up in front of himself. You know what, Gunner? He asked, squinting at the sky. I can't say that I do, no. That's not a shooting star or a satellite. Then what is it, Rolf? It's a sleigh, with animals in front. What kind of animals? Giraffes? Hard to say, but maybe, at any rate, they do all have little bumps on their heads. Where does it look like they're headed? Downtown. We can't let them escape. Quick, we'd better head back to the patrol cars. Tommy had eaten dinner, placed the half cigar between his lips, and lit the one match that was left in the matchbox. The match illuminated his train tunnel a little, throwing shadows onto the walls and ceilings. It was maybe a little scary, but a little cosy too, and Tommy loved his tunnel. It was cold there, but not as cold as outside, and he slept well on the soft gravel between the rails. And since the tunnel was closed and disused, no trains ever came to wake him up or, even worse, run him over. Tommy had positioned the match under the end of the cigar and was already looking forward to the sweet aroma of Cuba and Christmas when he heard a rustling sound. He looked up. The sound was coming from the end of the tunnel. Something was approaching.

0: was lit up and had bells that were ringing loudly, and he was really nervous now because the only thing that could be was a train. A train running so late it hadn't heard that this tunnel was closed. Tommy thought his final hour had arrived, and before he had even taken a single puff from the cigar, he sighed and closed his eyes. A second later, he felt something whoosh over his head. He opened his eyes again. Whatever it was so fast it blew out his match. Tommy blinked in the darkness. Maybe it was just as well, because he really ought to quit smoking. He'd heard since he was little that Cuban cigars could make people see things. And he had just seen a flying sleigh with lights and bells, with no passengers on board, but drawn by tiny reindeer. Oh, things are starting to look more Christmassy, aren't they? Next time, we begin chapter 11, called Still 28 Hours Left. But actually, that's cutting things a bit close if there's going to be a Christmas. We'll see next time. Till then, happy reading. Goodbye.
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1: James Eaton here. 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

welcome along. It is Supersonic 70s. I'm Jeff Dorsey, going to be your pilot of these airwaves. Oh, no, with Nick Lowe, and I love the sound of Breaking Glass. And then Brian Ferry and Tokyo Joe. Now, both of those could qualify for Best of British, but actually I've got some others I want to put in. Elvis Costello and Queen, and the idea about it is you pick them out, what you think's the best of British, whether it's a song or an artist. So we've got three interviews. Esteemed journalist for The Melody Maker, Chris Charlesworth, talking about The Who. John Bettis, the songwriter for The Carpenters. And Jim Cregan talking about the group Family and John Wetton. If you want to get in touch, please do so. The email is chunkyjeff@gmail.com. That's spelled chunkygeoff@gmail.com. Now, a lot of these songs have been selected by Mr. Northern Ireland, Gary McNeice. Haven't done you for a while here, Gary, but I'll tell you what, you picked out some good ones. Like this from Rocky Burnett. It's called Tired of Toeing the Line, written by him and Stuart Coleman.

0: Right, time for some Best of British. And the idea here is you pick them out. It could be a song or it could be an artist. Any which way you want to cut it and mark it Best of British Supersonic 70s and send it on an email, chunkyjeff@gmail.com. Right, today's nomination, or one of them, is this from Elvis Costello.
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0: Al Melvin and the Blue Notes with the lead voice of Teddy Bear, Teddy Bear Pendergrass.
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2: Now, here's Jeff Dorsett.
0: Right, time for the quiz. Turning over some grey matter. Give you the answers in about 30 minutes' time. Question number one. Touch Me in the Morning is a hit album by whom? Touch Me in the Morning.

Sting is a hit album by whom in the 70s? Question number two, which band had three brothers called Picaro? Which band had three brothers named Picaro? And question number three is a lyric. I want to know the artist and the song. The line I'm giving you, pick up my guitar and play like yesterday. Pick up my guitar and play like yesterday. Answers, I said about 30 minutes. Right, now, this was a big hit in America. Didn't mean a light in the UK, but it's got the original lead singer for the Bay City Rollers, courtesy of Gary McNeese. Mr. Northern Ireland.

Still to come, the various interviews that we've got. We've got Chris Charlesworth, the journalist from The Melody Maker, talking very much about The Who. John Bettis, songwriter for The Carpenters, talking obviously about The Carpenters. And Jim Cregan, famous fellow, was 15 years with the Rod Stewart Band, but he's talking very much here about the group Family. Right, now this one came out of left field courtesy of Mr. Northern Ireland. It came out in 1971, bit under the radar for a group called Autumn.

0: Well, it's got the Beach Boys written all over it, hasn't it? That is a group called Autumn from 1971 called My Little Girl. Yeah, courtesy of Gary. Right, time for one of these.
1: Jeff Dorset, the best of British albums.
0: Right, especially for Alicia, because I know she likes this. It's Jerry Rafferty, classic album time, Night Owl.

That's a double-decker involving Jerry Rafferty. Night Owl up first with our classic album, and then right down the line. And if you're an artist, you want to pick out two by them, all you've got to do...

That's a huge American hit from a guy, John Secada. He was originally part of the backing band for Gloria Estefan and the Miami Sound Machine on some of those early hits, you know, rhythm and all that kind of stuff that came there. Still to come, the answer to the quiz, we'll get it for you.

It's all about the 90s there. We've given you forgotten hits there, songs you don't hear on the radio that often. That is working with Shaft there, doing a version of something that Dean Martin did long, long time ago. A great track there called Sway and Mucho playing there. Right, let's give you the answer to the quiz, and hopefully you got 3 out of 3. These were the answers you're looking for. Per Gessle was part of which band? I gave you a 50-50 chance. Was it Roxette or Ace of Base? The answer, Roxette. Per Gessle was in Roxette. Question number 2, 1996. A song called Until It Sleeps was a hit song for one of 3. Was it A Pearl Jam, B Metallica, or C Smashing Pumpkins? The answer, Metallica. And question number 3 was a 50-50 chance on this one. For Bon Jovi, which came first? Was it Bed of Roses or Always? The answer, Bed of Roses. So if you got that, and Metallica for Until It Sleeps, and Per Gessle was part of Roxette, you know what? Give yourselves a nice little pat on the back. Right, now this has been a hit for different people. Zoe got a hit with it, but this is Bernie's version, Berry. Sunshine After Rain. Berry.

0: those dance floor gems. Very sunshine after the rain. Right, there's just one track left to play here on the special that we've done all about the 90s. We've given you a couple of weeks ago the 70s, then we gave you the 80s, and now the 90s. This is what we call forgotten hits. Those songs you just don't hear on the radio, but they sound so good. And that was Berry and Sunshine After the Rain. Next week, we're going to be back to normal with the normal rundown of shows that we've got with, what have we got? Best of British, Best of USA. We've got some classic album tracks. Also, Rock Almanac coming your way. So that's all next week on the Soft Rock Show. But we're going to finish with this, another banger that we've got here from the Soup Dragons. So stay safe, stay well, look after the Soft Rock Show, and I'll catch you next week for more.
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Welcome to another New Zealand music show here at Coast Access Radio. I'm Todd Zahner. We're calling this program, and maybe the next two or three, Todd's KFCs, Todd's Kiwi Forgotten Classics. And I thought I'd start with the group that's not forgotten because you may have recently seen them live in concert, Split Enz.

A little dysrhythmia from Split Enz on the New Zealand music show Charlie. Charlie waking you up. As you're probably aware, the introduction and the music that we go out on mostly on this program is Marginal Era's This Heaven, which was also the theme to one of the Radio With Pictures from some years ago in the 80s. Well, I thought I'd play some Marginal Era, but a different song. This is Marginal Era's You Fascinate.

song that did hit the top 40 charts, although it didn't get a lot of radio airplay. It's You Fascinate from Marginal Era. Before that, a song that actually went to number one in the charts, but you don't hear it that often, one of those Kiwi forgotten classics from John Rawls.

The Lady from John Rawls, a song you just don't seem to hear as much as some of the other John Rawls classics. We're calling these Todd's KFCs, Kiwi Forgotten Classics, the New Zealand music show here at Coast Access Radio. You may remember some years ago there used to be the summer concert series at Naumanu Nature Reserve. All sorts of interesting artists and bands. I remember seeing Jordan Luck

Was he with the exponents? I don't know whether he knew what day of the week it was when he was performing. Maybe he did. One of the other groups that performed, and they were very, very popular, was this group, Golden Horse.

The vocal talents of Kirsty Morell and Golden Horse, one of their very early songs, Golden Dawn. Back to the 1980s for the music of Dragon.

0: With the vocals of the late Mark Hunter, Dragon Dreams of Ordinary Men. Good to see Dragon still going strong, celebrating, commemorating their 50-plus years in the business. Almost 50-plus years in the business too, John McCleary with his Wellington group Spines.
1: Take me to Venus, I'm fed up with her.

Saw and heard John McCleary and Spines performing in Ramatti not so long ago. There's Lions, one of the early John McCleary and Spines classic songs. Well, that's just about it for the New Zealand Music Show. Todd's KFC's Kiwi Forgotten Classics. We'll do it again in our next program, probably the program after that. I'll leave you with a song from a man who I made contact with not so long ago. He was a former radio host. I can remember him at Radio Marlborough 2ZE in the late 70s. He appreciated hearing some of the old IDs and jingles from way back when. These days in England, in London, I believe, but still making music, here's Bill Doreen.

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0: Well, she's a busy woman. You're lucky to have her here at Coast Access Radio 104.7. You're at the table with Gail Hall. Kia ora, Gail.
1: Kia ora. I hope everybody had a good weekend.
0: Oh, yeah. It's just starting again.
1: I know. It's just, you know.
0: The weeks are just rolling into one. I tell
1: you
0: what.
1: I know.
0: Had a couple of weeks off. I know it's been a long time since Christmas now, but that just went like evaporated.
1: I know. And here we are. Going forward to the end of January, I can't believe it,
0: I know.
1: And into the Aquarius month.
0: Yeah.
1: Oh, that's a good month.

0: Aquarius.
1: That's us.
2: Because we're the best.
1: Yeah, we're the Aquarians here. But this session, Tania, we're just going to do savouries. Last week we did all sweeties. Mm-hmm. And I thought, better just throw some nice sort of savoury stuff in. And so no sweeties today. You had your input last week. So we're going to start off with beetroot, pea and feta quiche.
2: A quickie.
1: A quickie quiche. Looks lovely, actually, and it's got that sort of like bit of beetroot throwing through it. Now, talking about beetroot, I was just talking to Tania, and I was in the supermarket running around just trying to get here on time, and basically I thought, oh, brand new, what's this? And it was bread, and it had beetroot buns, like for putting on burgers, and then I thought, beetroot bread? And then I moved along and had spinach bread. And whoa. And then carrot bread, all sliced.
2: So did you buy one of each?
1: Well, no, I didn't really. I brought carrot.
2: Right.
1: Yeah, I thought that was the safest. That was the safest one to start with. But isn't that interesting? I think that's really good for veggies.
2: Oh, yeah, I think so too.
1: Go to the bread.
2: Well, I'll be intrigued to see how it tastes, if it's got a slightly sweet taste with the carrot.
1: Yeah.
2: Or earthy with the beetroot.
1: Yeah, well, that's right. Mm. Yes, I don't like anything too earthy, you know, especially if you toast it. Why not toasted beetroot? No, not quite. Baked beetroot, yes. But anyway, we're starting off with beetroot. That's what made me think about it. So now we're going to have one bunch of baby beetroot trimmed and halved, quartered if they are large ones, a 300ml carton of cream, 4 eggs, quarter of a cup of milk, quarter of a cup of grated Parmesan cheese, 100 grams of feta, a quarter of a cup of frozen peas thawed, and mint leaves too, basically for serving, you know, to make it look pretty. Now, the pastry, we've all made pastry before, but if you've got a savoury pastry in your freezer, you can use that. But it's really easy to make pastry and it's always really nice. So that's 1.5 cups of plain flour and 125 grams of butter chilled and chopped. It's always good to make your pastry with chilled butter. Okay, it works out better. 1 egg yolk and 1 to 1.5 tablespoons of iced water, and that makes up a really nice pastry. Put it in your mixer and just go for it, and it'll come in and it'll end up going into one of those big blobby balls like we've talked about that goes thump, thump, thump, thump in your mixer, and so it's all ready to go. But in the meantime, you're preheating your oven 200 degrees Celsius. Now wrap that beetroot in foil and bake 35 to 40 minutes until tender, then peel off the skins and cool. I mean, to eat beetroot just like that's actually really nice with some sort of vinaigrette, but we're not doing that today. We're actually putting it in a quiche. So, and then the pastry, I've just told you, you sift, you know, the flour into a bowl, add the butter, rub in using fingertips if you want to, but you can do it all with your beater, and add the yolk and enough water to make a pliable dough. And be very particular about the water too. You know, if it says 1.5 tablespoons, or even if you stretch it to 2, that's what it really means, because it will sort of like come together. Now you wrap that in plastic wrap and chill it in the fridge till you're ready to knead it. That's a joke. Ready
2: to knead it.
1: Oh. Yeah, sorry. Wow, bright this morning. Now lightly grease a 23 centimetre round flan pan and roll out the pastry between 2 sheets of baking paper until about 3 millimetres thick, and ease it into the pan. Now, don't forget to grease your pan, because, you know, getting it out, especially a fluted one, believe me, I can talk from experience about trying to get a nice quiche out of a fluted pie dish, you know. It takes a bit of time, because you've got to go into each groove and try and get it out with sort of a rounded type knife. So, you know, really grease it well, and then you shouldn't really have any trouble with that. Okay, ease that pastry into the pan, trim, and then just chill it for 15 minutes. Now, bake blind, we know what bake blind is. You know, you actually put it into the oven and bake it blind for 15 minutes. Now, some people have got weights, and I keep saying I must buy some weights if I ever see them around, to get some weights for baking blind. But I use, what have I used in the past? Haricot beans or something like that, like lots, and they've sort of turned.
2: Or uncooked pasta, some people use.
1: Oh, yeah, uncooked, elbow macaroni. That's right. That's what we

0: use, and you put that on a sheet and sort of just so that it doesn't actually rise. So when it comes out, remove your weights or whatever you're using and just bake for a little 10 more minutes. That sort of takes that little bit of moisture away that the paper's created from baking it blind, you know, it's flat. They reduce the oven to 180 degrees. In a jug, whisk the cream, eggs, milk and parmesan together and season to taste. Good old salt and pepper. Scatter the beetroot, feta and peas into the case. So make sure it's all even and you're not got, you know, all the beetroot in one slice. So make sure that that goes all around and it's already been chopped, and pour over the egg mixture. And you're baking that for 35 to 40 minutes and cool in the pan. I think you can really tell when it's been done because you give it a little zhuzh in the oven, and if it wobbles, you sort of think, oh, maybe I might give it, you know, just 5 minutes more. And, of course, if you sit it for 10 minutes after that, it usually starts to solidify, mm-hmm. you know. So you just got to use your judgment there. And you can take that out, cool in the pan, and serve warm mint leaves, yeah, just to make it look really nice. But that actually seems like it's going to have a lot of lovely flavour, and that's for you beetroot lovers, and I love beetroot, and it actually really looks nice, and I think Tania's seen the illustration, and she goes, that looks really nice. So there's, you know, our first savoury dish of the day.
1: I love anything eggy, bacon egg pies, quiche, crustless quiche.
0: So do I. Crustless quiche is a good one, yes.
1: When you were sitting there saying, oh, everyone knows how to make pastry, you didn't see my face because I have never, ever made pastry. My mum used to do it all the time. She made quiches all the time when I was growing up, but I've never made pastry.
0: Well, honestly, follow this recipe, Tanya. You can't go wrong. Look, I reckon you can make this pastry. It is easy. And, you can't go wrong, really. What could go wrong here? Flour, butter chilled, and one egg yolk and ice water.
1: Yeah, I know.
0: It's like four ingredients.
1: You just have to be nice to it and rest a little bit.
0: Yeah, that's right.
1: Sit there nicely.
0: Yeah. Yeah, that's right. But and the trick is, though, too, once you've taken it out and it's just sort of gone in the fridge for a little bit, work fast. You know, don't linger. Just, you know, just like a scone, really. Once you get that mixture in, like the liquid, you're just getting it there and you're just putting it on your wooden, server, and you're just making the scones, get rid of them quick. And
1: right.
0: Same with pastry, really. Mm. Yeah. I'm sure you could do that. I'm sure you're going to come in one day, Tanya, and say, guess what, gal? I made that pastry, you said.
1: Don't hold your breath, but I will give it a go this year. 2022 is going to be the year. Beetroot pea and feta quiche.
0: 2022 is going to be the key for the girl.
1: Good grief. Yeah. You can find that on our Facebook page. Go to Coast Access Radio right now. And, of course, all the sweet recipes from last week are still there too. Yes. Three ways with kumara. Kumara,
0: wow,
1: kumara.
0: This intrigued me, actually, because I thought, well, three ways with kumara, I didn't quite catch what it meant. And I thought, well, I know you can roast them, probably stuff them. What else?
1: But this is
0: kumara chips.
1: This is to stuff it in the toaster.
0: I know.
1: What?
0: That's what makes it interesting.
1: Oh,
0: and
1: dear.
0: It says toast it for breakfast. Simply cut the kumara lengthways. Now you can, because you can go into the supermarket specifically for this, because you get all shapes of kumaras, don't you?
1: Yeah.
0: You're all shapes.
1: Yeah.
0: But some of them you can't really cut lengthwise. But anyway, the ones that you can get, you can pick out the ones that are sort of longer. And you cut the kumara lengthways into about 2 centimetre slices and pop in the oven or even the toaster or a sandwich press. And you can put those in there and until they're cooked through. Okay, so I'm not sure about the toaster, but I'd be willing to give it a try.
1: Mm.
0: And top with avocado, still plenty of those around.
1: Yum.
0: And feta, all your favourite toppings for a mood-boosting and fatigue-fighting breakfast, which we all need.
1: That's really good for people that are, we were talking before we came into the studio about having gluten-free stuff as well. So people who can't have, you know, toast and peanut butter for breakfast.
0: Exactly.
1: This sounds all right.
0: Yeah, it sounds good. And, yeah, basically I should be willing to try that and see if it turns out to be a disaster or not. But anyway.
1: Go and buy a toaster from the op shop then. It doesn't matter if you stuff it.
0: I'll see if I can find a long kumara next time I start at the supermarket and I'm going to have a go at this. Yeah. But the

0: next one is dip it. So I thought, okay, we all like dip with, you know, chippies or crackers and things like that. So it says, now, you've got a blitz up. You know, we talked about blitzing. We love blitzing. A cooked kumara cubes with olive oil, no quantity, so you just have to just watch that, garlic, raw cashews and herbs. It sounds lovely. Mm. Plus a few spices of your choice. Just don't go too heavy on them, but if you like spices, I'm sort of quite sort of like selective with spices because you've got to be careful how you mix them too. But I'd probably throw a spice in or something like that and serve the dip with crackers or carrot sticks for a perfect 3 p.m. Oh, that's early for a wine. 3 p.m. or 4 p.m. Pick me up. So there's another one that you can try with the kumaras and, you know, interesting. Now, and of course, this is what I said before, stuff it, you know. And I'm not being rude.
1: I thought you were.
0: But
1: cheeky.
0: Supercharged weeknight dinners with stuffed kumara. Now, cook the whole kumara in the oven or the microwave. Quite often, if I just want a potato, I just, you know, give it a few things with the fork or split it with a sharp knife, just dig it in, and then I put it in the microwave. And I think it says on the microwave, potato. So you can actually press that and it'll give you a potato. Or you can just cook it on high for a couple of minutes, squeeze it and you'll know that it's ready. So if you just want that, we can do that with the kumara as well. And then cut it open and scoop out that lovely filling. And you could put roast chickpeas, kale and a drizzle of tahini for a delicious, nutritious and hearty meal. Or, you know, I like baked beans. Maybe you could just, you know, take the kumara out and put a little few baked beans in or something like that. There's lots of choices. So, and absolutely, that's actually really for me, that would be a meal, you know.
1: Yeah.
0: It really would. With a bit of salad or something like that, some little cherry tomatoes or something to the side, that is actually a meal. And I see the illustration of it and that is a meal.
1: I could put a red kidney beans and a bit of salsa and a bit of sour cream and a little bit of smoked paprika and cheese over top and then just lightly grill it at
0: the
1: end.
0: Wow, that sounds really nice.
1: Yeah, it sounds
0: You're
1: good
0: on.
1: In theory.
0: Am I coming?
1: Don't know whether I'll actually get into the kitchen.
0: No, but that does sound nice. Yeah, it sounds lovely. So there you are. There's three ways with kumara, which really did appeal to me and I was intrigued by it. But underneath that, and I was talking to Tanya just briefly about, I was going to give you this recipe for bang bang cauliflower.
1: What?
0: And I thought to myself,
1: bang, bang.
0: Bang bang cauliflower, what's that? Well, anyway, I read it down and then I decided, listeners, not to give it to you because apart from the fact that it's got five bird's eye chilies, three chopped long red chilies, chopped garlic, chopped ginger, and I just thought to myself, what is that going to end up like? Rice wine vinegar, fish sauce. And I just thought, I'm not sure whether that might appeal. I mean, of course it could do, but it just seemed like for me, that's going to be awful hot.
1: It's going to be bang, bang, all right?
0: It's going to be bang, bang. So I decided bang, bang cauliflower was off the menu. So we're not doing that. We're going to lead on to something else after the break.
1: We are.

0: That was Cher with Bang Bang on Coast Access Radio. Maybe she had a dose of the cauliflower. You're on At The Table with Gail. She's got a whole lot of really interesting savoury recipes this week. We're coming back with the gnocchi.
1: Yes, silver beet gnocchi with lemon and pea pesto. And not just for the fact that it was the, gnocchi, or gnocchi as you call it. It was the pea pesto that sort of appealed to me because I thought, I'd quite like to make that just to have with any pasta, not just, just gnocchi. Is that how you say it? Do you say gnocchi or gnocchi?
0: As far as I know, the G's silent, but don't quote me on that.
1: It's quite silent, is it?
0: I don't know my way to the kitchen.
1: Okay.
0: I don't know my way out of the kitchen if I get there.
1: But anyway, I thought, pea pesto, that's actually quite nice and quite simple. Now, I could have that with any type pasta. So that's what appealed to me. But anyway, we've got the gnocchi thrown in. But what we're going to do is have 1 kilo of potatoes pierced with a skewer, one bunch of silver beet, stems and the veins removed, just all you're wanting is the leaf, really, the stems, and just go up the stalk and just sort of take out those bits. But you don't need to do anything else. Just make sure you've just got the leaves. 2/3 of a cup of plain flour sifted, 1/2 cup of grated Parmesan cheese plus 1/2 cup extra, 2 egg yolks, 40 grams of butter, and a 250-gram punnet of cherries, halved, and toasted slivered almonds to serve if you want to. Now, we used an egg yolk in our last recipe, I think, so you might have some egg whites, lying around, so you know what to do with that. Just whip up a pavlova. Now, the pea pesto, 1 cup of frozen peas thawed, 1/2 cup of mint leaves, 1/2 cup of torn basil leaves, and 1/3 cup of oil of your choice, 2 tablespoons of lemon juice, 2 teaspoons of finely grated lemon zest, and 1 garlic clove finely chopped. So what we're doing first is preheating the oven to 180 degrees Celsius. Bake the potatoes on a lined oven tray for 1 hour until tender. Blanch the silver beet for 1 to 2 minutes, and blanching it means just putting it in some boiling water for 1 to 2 minutes, and then drain it and refresh in cold water. Squeeze out the moisture as much as you can, and then finely chop. Okay, so the pea pesto, we're going to move on to that first. In a small food processor, pulse the peas, mint, basil, oil, lemon juice, zest and garlic until chopped and combined and seasoned to taste. Doesn't it sound nice,
0: that
1: Tanya?
0: That would smell good too.
1: Yeah, it's just lovely, nice and easy. Cool potatoes, then peel the skins. Now, it says push the potatoes through a fine sieve. I don't know whether I've ever done that before, but I that's what it says to do, and I think that's obviously what they must do to make gnocchi, because it probably has to be quite fine. I thought you could just mash it, but...
0: You can get those, the ricers that you put it in.
1: What is a ricer?
0: It's sort of like... I'm trying to put my hands up to the microphone. You push it down and it makes rice-like particles. So it's not rice, but it makes it about the size of rice. It's sort of like a...
1: I've never heard of a ricer.
0: It's a press. You open it up and you put your potato in, you go... And it goes blip, blip, blip, blip out the other side.
1: Yeah. Well, that's interesting because...

0: I thought to myself, when they said put it through a ricer, and I thought, oh, I'll leave that out. I'll just put it through a fine sieve. But if that's what a ricer is, yeah, that's great.
1: Otherwise, and, you have to sort of push it around your sieve with a spatula. Most of it gets
0: slugged up.
1: Well,
0: there you are. A ricer, if you can find one for doing this gnocchi. And then you're adding the flour, silver beet, parmesan, and the yolks. And you're mixing it to a soft dough. Turn onto a lightly floured surface and divide into four. So you're dividing into, roll each one into sort of like a sausage type thing, I would sort of imagine, or like a rope. And using a floured knife, and now obviously that's to stop it from sticking, just put your knife into flour or have a something there that you can just put your knife into the flour every now and again. And cut into 2 centimetre pieces and transfer to a floured tray. And all that is to stop it from just actually sticking together or sticking to the plate. And then transfer into a large saucepan of boiling salted water. Cook gnocchi in 2 batches. So whatever you've made, just cook it in 2 batches for 1 to 2 minutes. I've never made this, so I've got really no idea, but it sounds, you know, like it would be really nice. Might be a little bit time-consuming. And then when it floats, apparently, that's when the gnocchi is ready to be removed and put on a lightly oiled dish or a tray. Melt the butter and sauté the tomatoes 1 to 2 minutes. Add gnocchi and half the pesto, because you're only doing this in 2 batches. So don't put all your pea pesto into that lot. You'll have none left for the next batch. So, and then you're just cooking for 1 to 2 minutes, and that's basically just heating it through, and serve with sprinkle almonds and parmesan cheese. And it sounds, you know, really nice. Mm. And the little cherry tomatoes, I'm going to...
2: Oh, you've got the coloured version. Yeah, that looks delicious.
0: Yeah, it does look really nice, and it's quite intriguing, really, to, you know, gnocchi, because you've got it mixed up with that and you're just boiling it for a couple of minutes.
2: Yeah, so it's really quick, so I believe.
0: It's quite interesting.
2: I've always wanted to try it, and I bought a packet from the supermarket of the pre-made stuff.
0: Oh, yes.
2: And I left it thinking, oh, yes, for a special treat, and it went mouldy, so I never got to try it. So I've never, ever had it.
0: Don't
2: and
0: take any hints from my
2: hopefully mum's
0: co-worker
2: listening. Mum, can you make me some? You've got the recipe from Gail now.
0: Well, actually, yes, Mum would try this.
2: Yeah, she would.
0: It'd be really good, and I'd be interested to hear. But even so, if you're not making the gnocchi, have a go at making that pea pesto, because, you know, just have it with a little bit of homemade spaghetti, you know, the stuff that you boil, and, you know, any of the twisted pasta and all that, I reckon it'd be really quite nice.
2: You could actually just chop up a bit of deli ham or anything that you think goes with pea to go in it, make it vegetarian if you wanted.
0: Yes, and I've got mint leaves in my garden.
2: Same.
0: And I have got basil leaves.
2: Same.
0: So basically two things from out of the garden that really grow quite easy, and great. And I've still got lemons. My theory is working. I, you know, take those lights, those solar lights, to my tree. I hope nobody thinks I'm odd, but anyway, it's working. I haven't had any lemons thrown on the ground for quite a while now.
2: The possums must be hiding in somebody else's garden now, because you've got bright spotlights on them.
0: I have, yeah. Glow-in-the-dark ones. So that's our pasta dish. And we're going to move on now to beef and spinach balls. And this is called Meatballs Reimagined. And this has got spinach. So we've gone from silver beet to spinach. Zest of a half a lemon. 3 garlic cloves finely diced, 1/2 cup of dry breadcrumbs, 500 grams of minced beef, 1 egg, a large bunch, or 50 grams of, it says flat leaf parsley, but to me parsley is parsley. So 50 grams of parsley, 1 teaspoon of freshly grated nutmeg, and a 1/3 cup of finely grated parmesan cheese. We use a lot of parmesan cheese. Plain flour for coating, oil for frying, and oil spray for baking, you know, but bit of oil brushed over with a pastry brush does the same sort of thing. So put a small drizzle of oil into a large frying pan over medium heat and add the spinach, the lemon zest, and garlic. After a few minutes, when the spinach begins to break down and release

0: release moisture, add the breadcrumbs to absorb those juices and continue to cook for 5 minutes. But I just want to butt in here, Tanya, and just say, I know with spinach, I tend to take the stem off them. I just break it off the bottom because that won't cook so fast. No. And sometimes it's better not to have it. So that's my opinion. Remove the spinach mix from the pan and set aside in a bowl. Once it is cooled, finely chop it with a knife. In a mixing bowl, season the beef with salt and pepper, add the egg, parsley, nutmeg, parmesan cheese, and the cooled and chopped spinach mixture, and gently combine. Form the mixture into little balls, 40 gram balls, and roll them in the flour to coat. Now, this sounds like they've got beautiful flavour. Preheat the oven to 125 degrees Celsius, which is actually very low, and add a small oven-proof saucer of water to the back of the oven to create humidity. And that's when sometimes people put their proofed bread, to prove it. They put a sort of like a thing of water into the oven. So you're putting that in. Pour some oil into a deep frying pan until it's approximately, or just a little bit, of oil, so you can see there, and place over a medium heat and introduce the meatballs into that pan so they start and sizzle on contact, and cook the meatballs on one side for around 2 minutes before rolling them over to the other side to cook for another 2 minutes. This will form a nice sort of brown crust around the entire meatball. Then you're removing the meatballs from the oil and strain on paper towel. Spray a baking tray with olive oil and carefully place the meatballs in the tray. Bake in the humid oven for 6 minutes. I don't know whether that sort of softens them. I'm not sure, but that creates a steam in the oven when you put that dish of water in the oven, and it creates a humidity
1: in
0: the oven.
1: Stop them drying out.
0: Well, probably, I would say, or up to you, really. Yeah, you could just serve them immediately.
1: Sounds delicious. You can find those recipes on Coast Access Radio, and you've been listening to Gail at the Table with Gail.
0: Thank you.
1: Thanks.

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0: they love. And in the interview, in one of the episodes that you did, Phil, you interviewed, there was a guy called Warwick who died of HIV and of AIDS, and you interviewed his long-term friend, companion, and he said, I think, he said something along the lines of, he'd come to terms with the years that Warwick lost because he died prematurely of AIDS that didn't need to kill him. And he was talking about how it was a choice he made. He was consistent with his own value set, and that he lived as he died as he would wish to live as a result, even though recognizing that he had had the wool pulled over his eyes, effectively buying and eating, swallowing snake oil. And that was sort of discouraging. There was sort of created disquiet within me, this idea that it, even, and I know it did for you as well, this idea of all those decades that this young man lost believing in something that just simply wasn't true, yet on the other hand was an idea of that he followed his value set.
1: Followed his dream, almost.
0: Yeah, and that is a nice sort of justification for manipulation and deceit, essentially.
1: Although, don't people have the right to make those choices? That's the really tricky, one of the really tricky grey areas.
2: Yeah, I guess the question is, did he make an informed choice? Because was the story he was sold by them that this was the most beneficial pathway for him, for his health and well-being? You know, was that accurate information? Like, yes, he had the right to choose to believe it, but do you know what I mean? Like, don't like, from my perspective, I feel like he was given misinformation that ultimately led to an untimely death, even though, yeah, sure, he does have a right to choose to believe what he believes, but it's the misinformation piece. Like, I feel like really he should have been told, you can try this alternative pathway here, but there's absolutely zero evidence that it is going to heal you, but you know, you can still take it if you want. Like, that feels like it would have been a more informed choice aligning with his values. Like, you know what I mean?
0: Absolutely. Yeah. Informed choice, it's absolutely the heart of healthcare.
1: Yeah. I think, you know, you're never gonna know all of the information. But I think one of the saddest parts of Warwick's story to me was he attended a place called the Energy Clinic in London. This was a satellite office of the Te Anau cult, and he was a Kiwi. He went there with his HIV diagnosis, and Aiping and the people there basically said, we can cure this. We can lift your immunity level to the point where it will not affect you anymore. And they actually used science to try and prove this energy that they were using. And they said the T cell count, which, as you'll know, Kaz, is a measure of immunity, we will measure the start and the end, and we will prove to everyone out there that Aiping Wong can cure HIV/AIDS. And there's this moment at the end where he's with his NHS doctor, and she's been incredibly accommodating. Which obviously you could tell that she's just like, I can't believe he should be getting on with some treatment, you know, for this. And because the agreement is that he has to suspend any conventional treatment to see whether this energy works. And they, you know, come out at the end and he says, oh, it's the moment of truth, and here's my T cell count, and it comes out. And I'm not going to tell you what it is, but it's the saddest moment in many ways, because he so believed. And yet after that, he kept on believing.
2: If it
1: didn't work for people, they're told they didn't believe hard enough.
0: They didn't believe hard enough.
1: Which is like,
0: It's not the practice.
1: Imagine that, you know, your people come back and go, oh, these antibiotics didn't work, Dr. Kaz.
0: Yeah.
1: And say, well, you just You just don't believe in them enough.
0: Well, sometimes people haven't taken them correctly.
1: Oh, yeah,

0: trip.
1: just saying. But I'm just looking at the time and thinking how I want to make sure we have a chance to find out what's going on with the lodge today. I'm curious to know if you've had any communication from former members, and what's been the kind of the situation after the lodge came to air. What do you know that we don't know?
0: It's an ongoing story and I can't tell you too much, but one of the reasons why I went up there at the end was to find out whether, because Aipuwong is now in her 70s, whether she's actually still practicing or whether, you know, the revelations that have come out means that she can't anymore and she's just, you know, retired and not doing the cult leader thing anymore. But I got trespassed off the lodge. And so I can't actually legally tell you what I saw when I was up there, but I can tell you in general terms from what I've seen of documents and official information requests and so on, there is a lot of activity up there. There is a lot of building activity there. There are lots and lots of plans for various wellness operations and with the aim of getting people, rich people, in from other parts of the world to pay and to spend time with the guru. Mm. So it is by no means over. And the threats, they're not over.
1: It's live. It's still active. This is going on now.
0: I
1: think we'd all like to think it's just Gloryvale and some of those cults that have closed down, but no, it's live and well, and they don't all look like Gloryvale.
0: No. And, you know, and some of them are very, very small, you know, and sometimes they're the most insidious ones. Yeah. If I can recommend another podcast, actually, I've just been doing a chat with across the way with ABC. They've just finished something called the Nanup 4. Which is four people in a house who have completely disappeared, and they were members of a very small cult. But it might have been small, but the effects on all of those people, including a child, were terminal. It's worth a listen.
2: Oh,
1: say the name again.
2: It's
0: Nanup 4. It's where it happened in Western Australia.
1: Okay.
0: There were four of them, three adults and a child living in the house. They don't know where they've gone. Wow. They did not leave the country. They have not found their remains. It was 2007. So this looks into the kind of run-up to it, how this one guy, Simon, the cult leader, influenced his little family and, ultimately led
2: that
0: to...
2: That sounds horrific.
0: Presumably their death, yeah.
2: And it's a good warning, that it's, sometimes just can be... small numerically, but this massive impact on certain individuals and their families and their lives. That's super terrifying, because it's even harder to identify those tiny ones, right, when they don't have websites and they're not out there recruiting necessarily.
1: In all your learning, Phil, I'm wondering if there's a message that you would want to give to New Zealanders, what they can do to make themselves less vulnerable to manipulative groups operating in the health and wellness space. You must have learned a few things.
0: Well, I'll have a look at the piles of grass that I've raked, and I would say I think the one message that I would probably pass on, and this is not my message, but it's a message of people who've been involved in the wellness cult and those who've studied it. If you are in a situation, especially when you're facing a serious health risk, and someone says to you, try this, and it's kind of feels a bit alternative, I'm not going to tell anyone that they shouldn't do that. But the moment someone says to them, don't try anything else, my way or the highway, it won't work if you try anything else, anything conventional, anything or any other alternative, just this one. The moment

0: minute you start hearing that kind of exclusivity, run for the hills, I think. Yeah. So someone who believes in what they're actually doing and has a cure will not tell you you can't go to anyone else. They won't. So it's a sure sign that
1: Like if they're really kind of big on their exclusivity drum. Good point.
0: Yeah, that would be if there was one little message. I think I'd like to leave people with that.
1: Seriously, you did a phenomenal job on the lodge, and you do a good job of holding all those complexities and bringing out the different narratives. Yeah. It's great work.
2: Yeah. Thank you so much, Phil. It was a great chat, and you really did the nuance. And I think you got the time. That was part of the reason you could do the nuance, and often there's no time. You get your two sentence sound bites, and then so you had the time, and that's a gift from RNZ. But you did wonders with it, and it's in the catalogue of a story that's understood and holding respectfully the victims. And survivors, and I look forward to you finding another woo-woo group and exposing it, because one of my particular beefs is the repeated argument that criticising high control groups are about threatening religious freedom, and it's like, they're not all religious. We need to hear more stories of non-religious high control or culty groups to push back at that narrative.
0: Absolutely. I'll be looking forward for you guys for some tips and some leads on some of these groups.
2: Where can listeners find the lodge?
0: The lodge is all the places you normally get your podcast: Apple, Spotify, YouTube, also on the RNZ website. It's all over the place. Be great if you could listen. Plug. Thanks for listening to me right now. Thanks for the opportunity.
2: How can people contact you?
0: phil.vine@rnz.co.nz if you have any similar wellness experiences that you want to share or warn people about.
1: Awesome. Well, thanks so much to you, Phil, for joining us today on Cult Chat and sharing that with New Zealand and other interested parties. It was, an incredibly fascinating podcast and really interesting today to dissect that process with you of what it was like to research that and interview people. So yes, thank you for your work on exposing the risks of harm in the health and wellness space, and we do look forward to hearing more from you, hopefully on the topic in the future, because I'm sure there's many more kind of leaf piles that you can rake and plenty more interesting bugs and things you can find under them. And I appreciated the curiosity that you brought to your reporting on it. So, that was fantastic. 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
1: I wanted to let you know that there is heaps on the radio station. 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But just to let you know, some of the things that you can go and check out. Things like fairly newish shows like Neurodivergence Matters. It's a show for anyone who knows that brains don't all work the same and that it's a strength, not a flaw. 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Each episode breaks big ideas into grounded practical steps that real people can use at home, at work, in relationships, and it's designed for both neurodivergent people and people around them. 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So you can check it out. You can go to our website and check it out. 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So that's just one of the shows that's on. And there are many, many more. So I encourage you to go and check it out. And coming up... As she said, she started off this whole thing by about the song, talking about the song Say the Wrong Word, and I'm saying lots of wrong words. I apologise. Anywho, coming up in the next hour, Kath Irvine will be in and we'll talk about things in the garden. Yep, here's Father John Misty.

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3: The weather for the Kapiti Coast and Horowhenua today, and Wellington actually, all about the same. 14 degrees is the top for today. Overnight lows of between 8 and 10, depending on where you are. And it's a fairly boring weather forecast for today. Maybe a bit of cloud. That's about it. That's pretty nice. Maybe some rain coming later. That's like maybe Monday, Tuesday, carrying on there. Yes, I know it's a holiday Monday, but maybe some rain is coming around next week. But for the rest of this week and the weekend, I think it's looking pretty good so far. Welcome to Coast Access Radio. We've got Kath Irvine coming in fairly soon. I believe we're going to talk about snails. Snails and slugs in the garden, that is. Yep. And, of course, if you miss it, you think, oh, no, I'm just about to go and do, I'm going to miss the show. That's okay. It'll be on a bit later. You can go back and check it out on the podcast. Anyway, so that's coming up fairly soon, and it's been reasonably good gardening weather if you are home during the day, so you might want to listen in.
0: It's your morning show for Kapiti and Horowhenua. This is Coast Access Radio.

Ed Sheeran, of course. He is one of the best-selling music artists in history, apparently. 150 million records sold worldwide. How amazing. I'm not sure if you know this or not. If you do, I'm sorry, but I didn't know this until I did a little bit of research today. And he had a stutter when he was younger and basically got himself out of it by learning and rapping Eminem songs or lyrics. Yeah, can you imagine that? That's pretty cool. That's pretty amazing for someone who had a stutter that gets himself up on stage in front of all those people. That's pretty amazing. Also, has he has names for his favourite guitars, and some of them, these all sound like cat's names to me. Anyway, are you ready? Nigel. That's a good name for a cat, Nigel. Cyril, Felix and Lloyd are some of the ones that I found. They do sound like cat names to me. However, he also is a massive fan of cats, so that kind of makes sense. Why boys, though? Why is it a boy guitar? I suppose he's a boy. Anyway, so he loves cats. If you love a cat, well, maybe you can make sure it's de-sexed and put a bell around it if it's going to be outside, and if it's maybe even better, if it's inside with maybe one of those cat sort of areas that's all caged in so it can still be outside but not hurting the wildlife. Anyway, gone off on a tangent there. Anyway, so Ed Sheeran, a fan of cats and names his guitars. There you go. Here is Katie Tunstall. 2, 3, 4. Ooh.

0: Kath Irvine is in the studio with us today, gardener extraordinaire, and we are going to talk about, oh, this is a good one.
1: It is. Very excited about, shall I say it?
0: You say it.
1: Slugs and snails.
0: Oh, those rascals.
1: Yeah.
0: All those kind of sticky, gooey guys.
1: I know.
0: The little munchy guys.
1: It turns out, in a citizen science study, and it was done in the UK, but 200 slugs and snails per square metre in the average British garden.
0: I beg your pardon.
1: I know. And so the thing that we do know for sure in nature, whenever something is in abundance, there are a lot of predators for it.
0: Ah. Oh.
1: And there's a good reason for it.
0: Okay.
1: Even though it's hard to understand. Like,
0: yeah.
1: Flies. Let's,
0: oh, yeah,
1: you know, think about flies.
0: Yes.
1: And there's a good relationship between slugs and snails and flies, because the main job of

0: most of the varieties of slugs and snails, of which there are a surprising amount of them, varieties of them, types of them.
1: Oh.
0: We think snail, we think slug.
1: Yeah.
0: But no, lots and lots of different ones. Most of them are actually eating decaying vegetation. Vegetation that's on the other side, particularly steeped in fungi for snails. So that's quite interesting, isn't it?
1: Yes.
0: I feel the slug and snail is a case of we've demonised them for so long. Mm. In our head, they're the bad guy. So we automatically jump on them as the thing that's doing. There is, however, one, the grey slug, and we will all know this slug really well. That guy does subsist mostly on fresh vegetation, though also on decaying vegetation. So that's the first thing to really become aware of.
1: Because we don't mind them eating decaying vegetation.
0: In fact, that's rather blooming essential. And if we didn't have them there doing that, and that's, slaters, earwigs, flies, all these critters that are cleaning up the debris, we'd be up to our eyeballs or probably over the top.
1: In garbage.
0: Yes, absolutely. So it's a crucial niche that they're filling. And I don't have the answer to this question, but I do wonder if the fact that we have gotten in the habit, when I say we, I'm actually not literally talking about you and I, of course, but as a whole, of cleaning away all of the vegetation, has that meant they've turned more to eating fresh stuff? So that's just my question.
1: I see where you're going.
0: That's just my question.
1: It's a question, it's not a statement.
0: No, I don't have an answer. And let's back up the bus a little bit, because I just leapt into that full noise in my excitement for this topic, is that I just want to say that for years they perplexed me.
1: Okay.
0: Slugs and snails, because I didn't have a permanent solution for them in the same way that I do for every other pest. You know, aphids, for instance, I know for sure that's overfeeding. You're putting too much artificial fertilizer or too much nitrogen in the form of manure on, and the plants are running with those simple carbs that the sucking insects like. Stop doing that, aphids fade away. At the same time as creating an environment that encourages lots of natural predators. So that's the lens with which I came to. For years I've been leaning on quash, which is it's not natural, but it's the most natural bait that I could find, iron and bran. And I just lazily leant on that because of so many mollusks, you know, and so much damage. So I wanted to find a way out of that. So for the last 2 years I've been really trialling and learning, and now I feel very confident to say you can totally do it. Thing is, I have mainly my observations as proof, you see, because I still have slugs and snails, but nowhere near the damage is being done.
1: Okay.
0: Living mulch instead of composting, leaning on plants, does this mean I'm achieving that? That plant nutrition actually makes a huge impact on what's being eaten in the garden in regards to a snail and a slug? Good question.
1: It's a great question.
0: Because I'm and also being aware that there's been lots of interesting studies done about, equilibrium in nature. And an organic system, what is found is that it's not that the pests go away, is that everything equalises exactly the same way I was talking about with the aphids, where when there is a diverse range of predators operating in your system, when plants are running with complex carbohydrates like they should be, everything equalises. So it's not about getting rid of the pest. That's not our mindset. That's not nature's mindset. It's about equalising your garden and your garden system. And I most certainly have found that with the living mulches, I still find slugs and snails about, but I just do not get the damage. I don't know why. So that's just my observation. And
1: it's like you're distracting them. Look over here, look over here.
0: And that could be it. That could be it. Or, you know, it could be so many things. Maybe the predators, of which I think we should talk about next, of which there are numerous predators, and some of them are surprising. Mice have been found with snail inside them. Isn't that surprising?
1: It is, actually.
0: Harvestmen, daddy long legs. There's a lot of generalist predators, and that makes sense because slugs and snails, there's a lot of meat in a slug and snail.
1: Yes.
0: And

0: there's a lot of them.
1: Well, the French like them.
0: Yeah, they do. I think it's a special variety.
1: I think it is, yes.
0: But the there are, you know, starlings and thrushes and birds that get them. You know, a lot of predators that will be familiar, frogs and hedgehogs, all generalists. They'll grab one if they're going by. They're not hunting them out specifically. But there are three predators which are specific to mollusks. Two of them are parasitic. There's a nematode and a mite, which lay the eggs. And often if they're found and under a microscope, they always have these particular nematodes and mites on them. They parasitise them. And ground beetles. Lots of different varieties of ground beetles live solely on either a slug or a snail or as part of their mixed diet. And so I think ground beetles, ground beetles have been really hammered by, drum roll, slug bait.
1: Oh.
0: And also by removing leaf litter and mulch. So it's sort of, it's a funny thing. One of our main strategies, mine included, to remove mulch from the system, believing that harboured slugs and snails.
1: Yeah.
0: And I did write that in Edible Backyard in my book.
1: Okay.
0: As in springtime, if you've got lots of slugs and snails, remove the mulch.
1: Right. What you're saying is now, maybe leave it.
0: Exactly, because for most of them, apart from the grey slug, that's actually the stuff that they're eating.
1: So just leave them there.
0: And that's where most of these predators are, that's their wellspring, that's where they're coming from. It's where ground beetles live, in the top of the soil, but not if it's bare, in leaf litter, in mulch, and also in long vegetation and long grass. So they could be living in my living mulch. I don't know. There's so many things to find out, so many questions. Now that I know the impact of the bait, it's the particular. See, iron and bran sounds quite harmless, doesn't it?
1: Mm.
0: But it's the type of iron that's used that's actually damaging to the ecosystem. Somewhere in my heart, I did know it, but for $5 a box, it was easy. It was so easy to buy and chuck around.
1: Yeah.
0: So I'm not saying don't use it. I'm just saying now we have awareness of the impact. So, for instance, at work where I am, I do actually have a box of quash because I'm not there all the entire time, and there may be specific moments. So that's what I would suggest, is to be very targeted when you use these tools, so as that you're really minimising that that impact. Plant out larger seedlings. So let's get to grips with the plants that grey slugs particularly love to eat. Peas and broccoli, for instance.
1: Yeah.
0: Just grow them on a lot bigger and plant them out bigger.
1: And don't plant them in a row.
0: Yeah,
1: that's what we've been learning.
0: Yeah, absolutely. Mix them up. You might need to plant, in the case of peas, which go on a frame, they're going to need to be in a row. That's unavoidable. Yeah. But you can plant, talked about this before, like in front and behind a mixed lot of crops and green crops. And boards left out together, because they'll go underneath overnight, and then you can turn them over and stomp them all in the morning. That's one strategy. Bear traps do work, but you do need to monitor them, otherwise they get super disgusting. And also beer, you know. I mean, anyway, if you have a lot of beer or you're a home brewer, that could be a valid. But the most impactful strategy I've found is night hunts, and head torch on, bucket of limey water in spring when the slugs and snails, the populations start to rise, and base everything on your observation.
1: Mm-hmm.
0: Get to know what slug and snail damage looks like. It's very different. Like a bird will peck a V shape out of the side of the leaf. A slug and a snail will rasp those irregular holes that leave the stem. May also be a caterpillar, though. So turn the leaves over and have a look. Don't just automatically blame the slug and the snail, particularly if you're going to be using a bait. And I wouldn't use any other bait. The other baits have a name that one day I'll master and get my tongue around, but I would probably say it in private to you, Catherine, but not live on the radio. Dimethyl.

0: Oh, yes.
1: Yeah, yeah. But that is so, so damaging. It is horribly damaging. And so it's strange how the gardens that use the most most slug control like this have weirdly the most slugs.
0: And they need more.
1: Because all the predators,
0: yeah,
1: they've been left to rule. And especially if you add in taking the mulch away, cutting the lawn short, having no wild areas left. I mean, this describes a lot of gardens,
0: it
1: right?
0: Does. Yeah.
1: And you're basically giving them free rein, so no wonder there's a lot of damage.
0: Again, Kath, so as you're talking, it's going back to Mother Nature created them for a reason. So they're food for something. So as you said, the beetles, and who's eating the beetles? Well, probably a bird or something fantastic. So if you're taking away food sources all the time, you're making everything up.
1: Oh, yeah.
0: Everything's being thrown out of whack.
1: Yeah. And it's a mindset of not being afraid of life, Catherine.
0: Oh, look.
1: Stop being afraid of life. That's the gauntlet I'm putting down.
0: Yeah.
1: You know, like we need to celebrate it. And the answer in our gardens, if we're going to have spray-free gardens, and also resilience, if people are worried about, oh gosh, am I going to be able to go to the shops? Am I going to be able to do this?
0: Mm.
1: Well, you know, if you don't need all those things, you're absolutely sitting in a great place because you can grow your dinner without relying on having to buy all these things.
0: And also growing something that will be super tasty.
1: Yes, and properly healthy.
0: And properly healthy.
1: Proper healthy.
0: Proper, you get it, you go, oh, look at that. It's when people bring you stuff they've grown, it's like, oh, it's amazing.
1: It's a winner-winner.
0: It is a winner. Oh, gosh. I think we could do another episode on slugs and snails, but I love that. It's basically stop trying to rule everything and control everything if you can.
1: Yes.
0: Let things grow, living
1: yep.
0: mulches,
1: yeah,
0: winter crops, diverse planting.
1: Be led by what you see for sure. Don't have those knee-jerk reactions and think, oh gosh, it's a slug. Like, actually, is it?
0: Mm.
1: You know, like, and also on balance, like, how bad is this damage? This plant is 20 centimetres high and it's got two holes in it.
0: Yeah.
1: And 10 leaves. I think it's going to be fine.
0: Yep.
1: You know, so just wait another day. Wait another day. Don't be hitting a sledgehammer where we don't need to.
0: We just need a feather.
1: A feather.
0: Yeah.
1: Aww.
0: Kath Urban, thank you very much for coming in. Edible Backyard is where you need to go for more information. And also check out our podcast, Simply Gardening. Kath, you're a star. Thank you.
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0: 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Now for today's weather forecast.
1: The weather for today, fairly uninteresting weather forecast for today. 14 degrees is the top for the Kapiti Coast and Horowhenua with overnight lows of 8 degrees. 10 degrees in Wellington overnight, so a little bit warmer, maybe some more cloud down there. And a pretty boring weather forecast for you today. Maybe some rain around next week, maybe early next week, maybe for King's birthday holiday, but we'll just see. It's only Wednesday, may all blow away by then, but it may be some rain around next week. But for now, nope, a pretty nice day pretty much all around the lower North Island.
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1: 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Attendance is free and no registration is required. 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

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Levin Music Fest 26 takes place on Saturday, May the 30th, starting at 10 a.m. through till 5 p.m. at venues around Levin, including Te Tākiritanga o Korohopo, Levin Mall, and King's Sound Centre. The event celebrates New Zealand Music Month, Te Maramapu Oro o Aotearoa, and 28 years of supporting local talent across Aotearoa. Multiple stages will feature local musicians throughout the day, with a jam session wrapping up the festival. Admission is free, with the performer lineups available through the Facebook event page. Pai Kakariki Market Day is on Saturday, June the 6th from 10 a.m. till 2 p.m. at St. Peter's Village Hall. The monthly market features a wide range of stalls, including handmade homeware and crafts, second-hand and vintage treasures, photographs, artwork, food, and live music. The Otaki Repair Cafe takes place on Sunday, June the 7th from 10 a.m. till 2 p.m. at the Otaki Memorial Hall on Main Street. Bring along broken household items, clothing, jewellery, bikes and electronics, and learn how to repair them with help from local Fix-It volunteers. There'll also be cakes and coffee available, and some replacement parts may even be 3D printed on site. 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The Natural World Exhibition continues at Kapiti Gallery in Raumati Beach through until June the 7th. 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The gallery is open Thursday to Sunday from 10 a.m. to 3 p.m, including King's Birthday Monday, with free entry. Hoop Club Kapiti's junior basketball coaching program continues on Sundays through until the 28th of June at the Paraparaumu College Community Sports Hall. 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That was the Community Notice Board on Coast Access Radio. 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

0: Welcome to the Alcoholics Anonymous radio show here on Plains Media. My name's Martine and I'm an alcoholic. The purpose of the show is to increase public awareness of Alcoholics Anonymous as an effective means of recovery from the disease of alcoholism. Our show has two parts. First, we talk a bit about alcoholism, what it is and what AA can do to help, and then we'll interview a recovering alcoholic who's an active member of AA. I'm now going to ask our guest to read the AA preamble, which is read at the start of every AA meeting.
1: Hi, my name's Chris and I'm an alcoholic. Alcoholics Anonymous is a fellowship of people who share their experience, strength and hope with each other that they may solve their common problem and help others to recover from alcoholism. The only requirement for membership is a desire to stop drinking. There are no dues or fees for AA membership. We are self-supporting through our own contributions. AA is not allied with any sect, denomination, politics, organisation or institution, does not wish to engage in any controversy, neither endorses nor opposes any causes. Our primary purpose is to stay sober and help other alcoholics to achieve sobriety.
0: So, what is alcoholism? Alcoholism is a disease, not a disgrace. There's no shame in having an illness or a disease. An unusual feature of this disease is that it will do whatever it can to convince you that you do not have it. However, once it has a hold of you, the progression of symptoms is like the classic disease model, and the victim is as helpless as a sufferer of cancer. If you're an alcoholic, you're at the beginning of a long road that usually ends in one of three places: prisons, institutions, or death. And if you think this sounds dramatic, we can assure you that our collective experience has shown this to be true. The challenge is to convince the alcoholic to admit that they need help and becoming willing to seek it. Denial

0: is a major symptom of alcoholism, and the alcoholic is often the last one to recognize it and admit that they have it. Our definition of alcoholism is that it's an allergy of the body coupled with an obsession of the mind. The allergy is the physical aspect of the disease. After having the first drink, the phenomenon of craving develops and we lose control over when we will stop drinking. The old saying is one is too many and a thousand is never enough. And yet because of the obsession of the mind, the mental aspect of the disease, the alcoholic is compelled to keep picking up the first drink. This makes us powerless. We often hear from sober alcoholics that many doubted whether life could be fun without alcohol. Fortunately, those same people report that their lives have improved dramatically since they became sober. The 12-step program of recovery, which is discussed at meetings and which is outlined in the Alcoholics Anonymous Big Book, is how we get sober and maintain our sobriety one day at a time. This program has a proven track record of helping otherwise hopeless alcoholics to achieve long-term sobriety and recovery. It has taught us how to enjoy life sober. Okay, for anyone who's just joined us, you're listening to the Alcoholics Anonymous radio show here on Plains Media, and we're just about to interview an alcoholic who's going to share their experience with alcoholism. So hi and welcome, Chris.
1: Thank you very much, Martine.
0: I wonder if you could just give us a little bit of background of your age, how long you've been sober, your occupation, that sort of thing.
1: Yeah, no problem. Again, my name is Chris and I am an alcoholic. I am 54 years old and I got sober in February of 2018. So I've been sober for about 7.5 years.
0: Excellent.
1: Yeah. And look, work-wise, I've kind of always been in sales my entire life.
0: Mm-hmm.
1: And currently my situation, I was on my own for a long time after a marriage breakup and my partner has just moved in with me recently, so that sort of changed the dynamic. I'm an empty nester.
0: Right.
1: Kids ranging from sort of 34 through to 22.
0: Right.
1: And a granddaughter thrown in there for good measure as well.
0: Oh, congratulations.
1: Thank you.
0: Oh, how exciting. What about how it all started? What was your childhood like? What did it look like? And can we sort of move from there to your first drink and how that was?
1: Yeah, sure. And when I think about my childhood, I think about a classic Kiwi childhood. I think about BMXs and picnics down at the river and baking hot family outings in the summertime.
0: So happy?
1: Well, yeah, but funnily enough, and again, I'll probably say this a few times, hindsight is a wonderful thing, and I was an anxious child. I had all these kind of weird tics and habits and sort of things like that. But, you know, my memory of those sort of years is good. Moving into my teenage years, I had a lot of fun, but at the same time, you know, there was a very nasty, violent streak that happened with my father and his drinking.
0: Right.
1: I guess if I had to sum it up, I had two sisters, I was in the middle, mum and dad, and things went pretty well.
0: So, Chris, some people say that they feel that they were born an alcoholic even before they started drinking. And I kind of picked up on you saying, you know, your anxiousness. I know for me, I felt different to everybody else. Can you explain how that was for you?
1: To be honest, no, it wasn't my experience.
0: Okay.
1: I was always a social kid. I always had a wide friend base. I was, I guess you could almost say one of those leaders of the pack.
0: Yeah.
1: Had a lot of fun. And in that respect, you know, for me, jumping ahead now, but alcohol wasn't about finding my courage or bringing me confidence.
0: Right.
1: It was about taking me to the next level.
0: Wow. Mm. Okay.
1: Yeah.
0: Okay, cool. So, Chris, can we move to your first drink and the circumstances around that and especially, I guess, how it made you feel?
1: Yeah, well, like I was going to say a lot of people, but I don't know if that is true or not, but I was 13 years old, couldn't wait to get drunk, couldn't wait to get laid, all that sort of stuff. And, a group of us met down at the park before a Girls High, Boys High junior dance, and we had collected a concoction of rocket fuel from each of our parents' liquor cabinets.
0: Yes, and weren't they tasty? Yeah.
1: Oh, yeah. And so we downed that, and of course I was just a complete train wreck, straddled out, vomiting across the front driveway of the dance, taken home by the organisers to my pretty horrified parents at the time.

0: Yeah. And I don't believe there was another Boys High, Girls High junior dance after that for a while. So, yeah, that was my very, very first experience. And, yeah, little did I know where it was going to lead to.
1: Yeah. And what about the progression? How did your drinking progress? And
0: well, I loved drinking.
1: Yeah.
0: It was, you know, I had a big group of friends. We partied a lot. It was super social from an early age, you know, right through high school and then into my 20s. We were all thick as thieves. We had such a good time. You know, it was every Thursday, Friday, Saturday.
1: All right.
0: to excess.
1: Yeah.
0: And just everything about having a good time revolved around a big night.
1: Yeah.
0: So I had a hell of a lot of fun with it.
1: Yeah. And I mean, I guess that's the thing, that sometimes I wonder if people think that we're, you know, that we never had fun drinking, that we're anti-drinking, and we're not. I guess it's just not good for us.
0: Yeah.
1: But how did... when did you start to notice that perhaps things were different for you, or that you started to get maybe a little bit concerned about your drinking?
0: Mm, and again, hindsight is a wonderful thing. If I didn't see it at the time, but if I look back on it now, it was things like in my very early 20s, I went through a huge spate of blackouts.
1: Right.
0: I just had no idea what I did.
1: Yeah.
0: And funnily enough, it's not something that sort of carried on for me.
1: Oh, okay.
0: But, you know, there was that when I think back on it. There was also, as I started getting into the workforce, I would work late and I would be drinking, you know, out of the drinks fridge, and just thinking that that was the most natural thing in the world to do. There was there was no issue about it. I can remember working in a small provincial town and driving at night, being particularly paranoid about the fact that I thought there's probably a better chance of being pulled over by a cop in a small town like this.
1: Yeah.
0: Than there was in a big city in terms of drink driving. You know, just little things like that, but nothing that I ever, you know, every time something might have popped up, there was always a way to rationalise it.
1: Yeah.
0: There was always another way to explain it away to myself.
1: Because I was going to ask, I found blackouts incredibly worrisome, but it was one of the things that I like to put out of my mind. How did you justify, because blacking out is not a normal thing for people to do. So how did you justify that to yourself?
0: I didn't really think about it too much. And
1: right.
0: This is the scary thing about it, right? It's, you know, in the throes of just having a good time, drinking to excess, not being really aware of yourself or the fact that your drinking is not normal, that's probably what I'm getting to.
1: Yeah.
0: I honestly did not think that my drinking was out of the ordinary.
1: Right.
0: And what happened for me was I just carried on, enjoyed it all the way into my 30s. I used to really look forward to client lunches and, you know, any kind of excuse just to, you know, have drinks. And
1: yeah.
0: I was normally the first person to a party and the last person to leave. You know, by this stage, I was married. I was starting to have a family. I can specifically remember, so my daughter's 22 now, and I can remember when she was 2 years old, my wife of the time saying to me, "Are you okay with your drinking? You're having two or three a night. I'm just noticing that." And I was just, you know, adamant that there was nothing wrong.
1: Yeah.
0: And the reality was, over the course of the next 15 years or whatever it was, that drinking escalated to a level that I never, ever imagined or thought would be possible.
1: Yeah.
0: And where it took me in terms of how I felt about myself was, you know, going from the super gregarious, confident, outgoing person who loved to get that extra edge off the booze to being a shell of my former self,
1: yeah.
0: Someone who was absolutely terrified, full of self-loathing, full of anxiety, full of panic and dread and depression. And, you know, for me, my drinking escalated to a point where it didn't matter what it was, it didn't matter what time of the day or night it was, I had to have it. And me, I couldn't do life without booze in my system. And as much as I thought it was taking the edge off this anxiety, as soon as I had started to come down again, that anxiety and that dread and that self-loathing would just double down on me again.
1: Yeah. Wow, it's such a vicious cycle, isn't it? So I guess we kind of think that alcohol works until it doesn't. When did you start thinking, what was the turning point? Like, what was your rock bottom or the incident, or when did you just think, no more.
0: Yeah. If I backtrack just slightly, the idea that I was alcoholic, you know, my ego, my pride, my hubris, for so many years, I couldn't even say the A word to myself in my head.
1: Yeah.
0: You know, I always had to find a way to try and rationalize that. But the reality is I was drinking excessive amounts of booze, you know, every like horrendous amounts of alcohol, spirits, boxes of beer, clean skin wine, whatever I could get my hands on.
1: Yeah.
0: And, and I remember there was this kind of workshop that happened once, and just something the guy said at the time stuck out to me. He said, he was talking about some kind of challenge or people don't change until it's too late almost. And he was saying, that's the thing with alcoholics is, you know, they don't actually change until they've almost lost everything.
1: Yeah.
0: And it just kind of struck a raw nerve with me. But again, I carried on drinking for years after that.
1: Right.
0: But finally it got to the point where I knew that I was completely dependent on it.
1: Yeah.
0: I was hiding booze everywhere. I was spending about an hour and a half every day figuring out how to get booze and then how to get rid of the evidence.
1: Yeah.
0: And it was really abnormal, unhealthy behavior.
1: Yeah.
0: And I knew it and I hated myself for it.
1: Yeah.
0: Because I was an intelligent guy, but I couldn't seem to stop it. And finally, my wife confronted me once and she said to me, you know, look, you know, what's going on? And I just surrendered. I just said, yeah, I've got a problem.
1: Yeah.
0: And so, and that was a breakthrough moment and we hugged and it was like, okay, now I can move forward.
1: Yeah.
0: But that was actually where it became even more terrifying because when I finally conceded that I had a problem and that I needed to do something about it, that's when I realized how truly powerless I was. I couldn't stop. I could not stop.
1: Yeah.
0: And over the course of the next 6 months, it basically just pummeled the remainder of my marriage, which had been going downwards for a while, but it just completely decimated what was left of it.
1: Yeah.
0: The breaching of trust, the constant lying and deceit, to the point where, as a last-ditch effort to try and what I thought at the time was save the marriage, I picked up the phone and I called the 0800 AA number.
1: And tell us about your first meeting.
0: So the first meeting, I guess it's important for me to clarify, people hear different things about AA. Some people hear about how it's a religious program. I do not have a religious bone in my body.
1: Mm-hmm.
0: I wouldn't have called myself a spiritual person. I grew up in a very strong sort of almost atheist background on my father's side in particular. And so the idea of me to be entering a room where there was going to be God on the walls and people talking about God was incredibly confronting.
1: Yeah.
0: But I also had nowhere else to go.
1: Yeah, same.
0: So the guy who took me out to the first meeting, who is now and still my sponsor, he said to me, look, you're going to talk and hear a bit about God, but don't get sidetracked by that.
1: Yeah.
0: And I didn't. And what I heard there was, it didn't feel altogether uncomfortable or awkward for me, and I did hear people talking about an experience that I could not share with anybody else.
1: Yeah.
0: So that was really powerful. And I guess just going on from that with the God thing, I'd been in for about 6 months and I still didn't have a sponsor. I was keeping everything at arm's length. And then an old-timer who had been sober for about 30 years, she said to me, have you got a sponsor yet? This is after about 6 months. I said to her, look, I'm still really struggling with this idea of faith. She said to me, it's not about faith. It's about humility. And for me, that made all the difference. It was enough to open the door just a crack for me to realize that all it's about is that on my own, doing it my way, doing it myself, did not work and I had no power over alcohol. And so, you know, if I can't do it on my own, then something, someone, whatever, however you want to describe it out there can help do that for you. But you have to have the humility to accept that a power greater than yourself is the way through. And that's all the spirituality factor is for me.
1: So,
0: and that power for me is, it can be little signs that I think I see. It can be definitely the power of the group, the other people in the room, the fact that I cannot do it on my own.
1: Yeah.
0: Nature, you know, I mean, I draw a lot of energy from that. So it's just more the understanding that I cannot do this on my own. My best efforts took me to the worst, darkest place in my life.
1: Yeah.
0: And where I need to be is in a place of humility, willingness and openness to be able to lean into something I never imagined I'd be able to. And the result is an incredible surprise.

0: Friday.
1: Yeah. So that's what I was going to say. What's life like now, and what tools do you use to keep yourself sober?
0: So it's interesting. I mean, life today is fantastic. I have won back everything that I had and so much more. I feel I can be reliable. I can be responsible. I love myself again.
1: Yeah.
0: I have incredible relationships with my family. And I've gained so much that I never realized, because the whole idea of this alcoholism and doing it on your own, a whole lot of it is about being stuck in your own world, being stuck in self, you know, that self-centeredness, that selfishness. And then to be, you know, a big part of the program is kind of going, hey, look above the parapet, open your eyes, open the world, and be open to other things. Take a look at yourself, do an inventory. What are some of the things that you're not so flashy at? What are the shortcomings of character? And it's okay, we've all got them and we'll always have them, but having an awareness, you can then start to work on it and develop it. And so I'm so much calmer these days. I don't blow up like I used to. I'm much more understanding. I'm much more open to other people's points of view. And I guess, what are the things that guide me? These are all things I've learned in AA. Take the action, stay in the day, understand what you can and can't control, and remember about the acceptance around that, and also right-size things.
1: Yeah,
0: you know, and I see those as like my four pillars that are underpinned by the foundation of my sobriety.
1: Yeah.
0: And I live by that on a daily basis. I hand over to something I don't know or understand every day. I remind myself of where I've been and what I don't want to go back to, and how much I want to keep working and developing on myself.
1: Yeah.
0: All incredible gifts of the program. And I genuinely mean it. I just, I think I knew a lot of this stuff before I was 50, but I never ever would have acted on it. I was always just happy being what I was, and people can just lump it and accept me for who I am.
1: Yeah.
0: And now I feel like I've grown so much more as a human being. And and I love that. I wouldn't trade my sobriety for anything.
1: Yeah.
0: And I never ever imagined that I could imagine a life without drinking.
1: Yeah.
0: And now it's quite the opposite.
1: Yeah. Mm. Wow, that's amazing. So if someone's sitting at home and they're thinking, oh, I'm not sure if I've got a drinking problem, what would your advice to them be?
0: Look, I think the truth is, if you're thinking about it, you probably do have a problem. That's the reality. People don't wonder about things like this unless there's something else going on. And the main thing that I would encourage people about is be honest with yourself.
1: Yeah.
0: Because when I look back on my experience, like I said, how it just crept up on me over a long period of time, but a lot, it also is a big part of that because of this pride, because of this ego. You know, I couldn't just be honest with myself that, hey, buddy, this is something that you're starting to lose a grip on, and you're just going to keep losing more and more over time if you're not careful about that. And so that's probably the biggest turning point, is having that ability, that humility to just face yourself in the mirror and acknowledge that there probably is a problem there, and there is absolutely nothing that will happen in a harmful way if you reach out, pick up the phone for 0800 AA or look up a meeting, chat to someone else who may have had a problem or may have one that you know of. Like, what's the worst that can happen, you know? And this is the thing about AA. Nobody makes you do anything.
1: Yeah, and it's a total gift. And it's, you know, the idea of one alcoholic talking to another is certainly where the magic lies, I think. Mm. Chris, thanks so much for joining us today and sharing your story with us.
0: Thanks, Martine. It's been a privilege.
1: 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This brings us to the end of the show. Thanks for listening, and remember, if you want to drink, that's your business, but if you want to stop, we can help, and you don't have to do it alone. We're now going to close the show with a serenity prayer, as we do in every AA meeting. God, grant me the serenity to accept the things I cannot change, courage to